0: of 29. Now, what I haven't been able to figure out is how low can you go, Mariana? I mean, this isn't a limbo question. But I mean, what sort of hand are you allowed to open two clubs with 10 spades to the ace, king, queen, jack? I don't believe that's what is meant to happen. And I don't even think it's a particularly good strategy. I don't think it's going to help you.
1: Whoa, here he comes again. Who's that with?
2: That's all we've got time for this week, folks. Join us next week when Barry finishes his tips.
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0: Bye for now.
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1: It's time for Right Spot with Dunedin UNESCO's City of Literature.
2: Emma Neal is the author of seven novels, seven collections of poetry and a collection of short stories. Former editor of Landfall, Emma's received several literary fellowships, residencies and awards, including the Loris Edmund Memorial Award for a distinguished contribution to New Zealand poetry in 2020 and the Janet Frame Prize in 2025. Her seventh poetry collection, Liar, Liar,

0: Lick Spit, which we spoke with Emma about here on ORFM's Right Spot, won the Mary and Peter Biggs Poetry Prize at the Ockham New Zealand Book Awards. Emma Neal has a new novel out. It's Maybe Baby. It'll be celebrated with a release event coming up soon. And we have Emma Neal with us on the line. Kia ora, nice to have you with us, Emma.
1: Morena, Jeff. Thanks for having me.
0: So I'm going to leave it to you to set up the premise here for this book, Maybe Baby. Give us a snapshot of the storyline here.
1: Okay, well, I think the easiest thing to do is just to read the blurb because someone worked hard on that.
0: Perfect.
1: So the main character is Nate, and he is a grieving widower, and he's determined to honour his late wife and find a way to have the child they were desperate to raise together. After various attempts to identify a suitable surrogate come to nothing, Nate is compelled to try something radical. He travels to London to take part in a groundbreaking medical trial. As things progress, he becomes caught in the complex hinge of three powerful desires: his loyalty to his late wife, a primal urge to be a father, and his knee-weakening attraction to Sadie, who has her own reason to resist starting a family.
0: There we go. Okay, well done, blurb writer. You've earned your coin there. Right, very interesting premise. And of course, I guess one of the most interesting aspects of it, Emma, is this exploration of a man's desire to have children and his determination to continue that in the face of loss and everything else. So I assume that this is something that you had a few conversations with men and women about as you were leading into writing this.
1: Yes, absolutely. It actually, in a way, it started way back when I was pregnant with my first child, and I went to go and teach a workshop at Polytech, a creative writing workshop, and I met a gorgeous group of young women who were quite interested in the fact that I was pregnant. And one of them, rather than saying, oh, I'd love to be a mother one day, she enthusiastically said, oh, my brother wants to know what it's like to be pregnant. And I just thought, oh, that's really interesting. And I kind of filed it away at the back of my mind. And then many years later, I suppose it was around the time that actually uterus implants first became possible for women. And also there was a much more mainstream discussion of transgender identity. Around this time, my child was a young teen, and we still had to have lots of conversations about where you draw the line between masculine and feminine traits. If you even can, in fact, and what's inborn and what's socially constructed. And those conversations were really interesting and just made me realise at one point that I'd kind of developed this creeping social conservatism without really being aware of it, and seeing how this new generation was so empathetic and open to gender diversity. And I thought, oh, what's the challenge going to be for them in terms of, you know, what will surprise them in terms of the evolution of relationships between the sexes or the genders? And so then I started to think about male pregnancy again. And, because we often say that equality between the sexes would be only achieved if men did an equal share of childcare. And we've kind of achieved some of that. I think we've made quite a lot of progress on that front, but the next step would be, those very early stages where the woman is so constrained by biology, really. So that's a very long answer, but that was all bubbling away in the background, and conversations with my family and friends, yes, definitely fed in.
0: Oh, and you've given us lots of juicy stuff in there too, Emma. We often hear this term, it's bandied around, a woman's biological clock is ticking, and it almost never comes up in terms of a conversation about a man. If at all, it might be, oh, well, look, he can, there's people fathering children to their 80s and 90s, and that's kind of the end of that kind of discussion. So in terms of, men, it's seldom about any kind of, not just the physical

0: capacity to have it, but the inbuilt yearning and desire to have it, have a child. It's such an interesting topic. And so did you explore that a little bit more with men friends?
1: Yes, I did. I did. And I guess I have a few people that I'm close to where the man was the driving influence in whether or not people started a family or expanded their family. And I think in the main character's case, it's something that he has longed for such a long time, partly because he lost his father figure or his biological father figure early on. And so that kind of seeds what becomes quite a complex grief process for him, really, because there's that element to his character. He feels there's an absence there and a sort of relationship that he doesn't fully understand. And then when he also, this isn't really a spoiler because it happens early in the book, when he also loses his wife, that really complicates his yearning for a child. I think that one of the reasons that it's not possibly talked about so openly, that the man's longing for a child isn't talked about so openly, is because we do still tend to deny men the full emotional range. We tend to assume that men are going to be taciturn, not in touch with their feelings. I mean, this is a very sort of stencil conservative outline, isn't it? They'll be aggressive and stoic and not discuss these things. And I don't think that's true. I think that that many men have a really intensely rich, profound capacity for deep feeling and a range of emotions. And I think problems stem from not allowing them to express that. Yeah.
0: Another really interesting aspect of this is when your character here, Nate, announces to his parents, his mother, how he intends to follow through on his desire to have a child, how the switch is flicked quite quickly, it's quite confronting, even for a mother who presumably loves her son and would support him in his path along into parenthood. Even that relationship is tested.
1: Yes, yes. And I hope that one element in that is that often people do surprise us with their conservatism or their, they have opinions that we might not necessarily predict. In her case, I think she's fearful for him because he is going to have to travel overseas. He's still quite mired in grief. It goes against her, would you say conservative political views because of, the leap he is going to take, which we're trying not to do a spoiler, but there's the kind of, he's taking an extreme step and that goes against her views of quite neat categories of male and female, which we do see a lot, don't we, in society, people who have very rigid ideas about the roles of men and women still. And in fact, in an increasing way, I was talking to another journalist who mentioned, both the manosphere and the trad wife trends, I guess you would call them. And in families, there often is this kind of a juggle. I'm trying to think of better verbs. There are competing and merging ideas and approaches and attitudes to every life decision. I'm thinking of my own family where there's kind of a range of political views, gender identities, we've got atheists, we've got fundamental Christians, we've got trans people, we've got straight people, we've got the whole spectrum in my biological and married family. Is that the right word? Married family?
0: I think we know what you mean by it, Emma, so that's all good. How much did you explore

0: the science around this?
1: I explored it quite a bit in the sense that I read a lot of articles, watched a lot of YouTube videos, and when I first began exploring it, scientists seemed to think that it was only that the possibility of the medical trial, which Nate takes part in, was only about 10 years away. But now people seem to say that it's actually a much more complicated scientific endeavour than was initially discussed, and it's more than 10 years away still now, probably. And also the other thing I did, once I had a final manuscript, I asked a very good book club friend who's an obstetrician, Dr. Kate Coffey, if she could just check that I had a few things right. And also another very good book club friend, Associate Professor Jyoti Johnston, who's a bioethicist, she helped me with a couple of little details on making sure that the human trial, which I've imagined set in England, could kind of get through some legislation in the UK. So there are all these little factual things that I had to line up properly to make sure that that element of the book was credible and we could then kind of stay, you know, keep the focus on the character's emotional journey and not get too kind of hooked up on whether the trial seemed believable.
0: I'm very conscious that time's getting away on us, and I do want to, if you're able to share a short reading from Maybe Baby. Have you got something you could share with us, Emma?
1: Sure. I might just take the easy way out again and just start from chapter one, page one. Well, actually, it's page
0: Absolutely.
1: Five.
0: Absolutely.
1: And you'll tell me when I've gone on too long, won't you?
0: No.
1: Okay, chapter one. Nathan wakes up to the bright, plinky twang of a ukulele and the piping of a recorder. The kids next door are taking part in a wobbly musical duet behind their hedge. Nate shields his eyes with the crook of an elbow, as if darkness could block out the shrill, "Are you sleeping? Are you sleeping, Brother John?" He grunts and sighs, half testing whether Kelly's also awake, but chuckles when next door's dad calls out, "Well done, lads, but I think poor bloody Brother John's probably had enough by now." "The lengths people will go to for their kid," Kate, Nate mumbles, "recorder." There is no reply. He reaches out. Kelly's not there. The cool, empty expanse rouses him fully, like water splashed in his face. He pulls on one of her dressing gowns, a dusky blue kimono-style robe, and pads out to find her at the breakfast bench, a bowl of muesli and cup of coffee untouched in front of her. "Rough night," he asks. "You were up and down a bit." "Yeah," she places one hand at her stomach. "Something's not quite right." I think I might end it there.
0: Oh, look, I'm remembering my own experience of reading this sort of front section of the book, and, you know, it was tough, and it was tough because, you know, anyone who's been in any kind of long-term relationship contemplates loss or has experienced it in that way. I mean, that's all part of it too, and I guess it very powerfully sets up the kind of drive that Nate has to do what he does. But throughout the book, Emma, there's also lots of humour too. You've managed to inject that in there somewhere, haven't you?
1: Yes, I thought that was really necessary, partly because, well, you know, for a start, life is absurd. And I thought that Nate having, you know, a kind of a dry sense of humour would help to leave in some of the things that he goes through. And also, I guess I was also aware that because the central premise is quite outlandish on some level, I wanted the humour to be, in a way, it's almost leading you away from that. it's making sure that the, you know, if the text itself is lighthearted and offers some relief, then maybe people would question the central premise less, I suppose. Does that make sense?
0: Yes. Yeah. I wouldn't be... go on.
1: I was just going to say, it's also the life force pushing through, isn't it? That humour and comedy... one of the best things about being human, and it's also a survival technique, I think, to be able to see the light side of things.
0: Yeah.

0: Yeah.
1: Well, Emma, we've dropped lots of little, quite large hints about where what direction this book goes in, but I hope it's enough to people to go, I've got to actually find out what they're talking about and read this book, and I do recommend it, and I will not be at all surprised if this time next year we're not talking about yet another award that you've picked up. Emma, it's a fantastic book, Maybe Baby, and you will be celebrating its release. Tell us about what you've got planned for that.
0: The official launch is the 28th of May, which is a Thursday, and it's at 5:30 at UBS, and it's going to be officially launched by Chris Elf, who is a former literary agent, a novelist, and also happens to be my stepfather, and he was very, very influential in reading early drafts of the book and letting me know where those first drafts were not going to work. So it would be wonderful if people could come along and celebrate literary community as much as anything.
1: And a fabulous achievement with a wonderful book. Emma Neal joining us here for our Right Spot with Dunedin UNESCO City of Literature. Thanks, Emma. Always great to talk. Congratulations on the book and all the very best for it.
0: Thank you for your warm words. You're always so generous.
1: Kia ora.
0: Kia ora.
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2: 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The alternative date in case of a weather postponement is the 7th of June. The next free public talk in the Visions for Dunedin, Our Heritage, Our Future series takes place in the Dunningham Suite on Level 4 of the Dunedin City Library on Wednesday the 27th of May at 5:30 p.m. The speaker is Alison Breeze. The title of her talk is The Visual Evidence, Discovery of Forgotten Architecture. A recently discovered photo of the 1989 demolition of the underground loos has unlocked the mystery of what lies beneath in the Octagon.

0: hear from Dunedin's Lou Lady on this latest discovery and what it means for her research, and how a single photo can solve a lot of mysteries. A creative therapy workshop will be hosted by Enabling Love and Friendship and CanBead on Thursday the 28th of May from 1pm to 3pm at the Northeast Valley Community Hub. 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Dunedin Youth Jazz Orchestra presents Bouncing with Benji, a concert focusing on the talents of bass trombonist Benji Pickering and singer Maya Satake. The concert takes place at Hanover Hall on Saturday, May 30th, with doors from 7pm. Tickets are available from the Dunedin Jazz Club website. Dogs New Zealand and Waikawaiki Kennel Association invite you to join them for an exciting weekend of dogs, community and competition at Forrester Park Dunedin. From 30th of May to 1st of June, enjoy 3 days of top quality dog shows featuring a wide range of beautiful breeds and skilled handlers. Whether you're a dog enthusiast or just looking for a great day out, everyone is welcome and entry for the public is free. The Pakistani community of Otago invites you along to the Eid al-Adha festival to be held on Monday the 1st of June from 3pm to 7pm at the Edgar Centre. The festival is open to everyone and entry is free. It will be a colourful celebration of culture, community, food, music, family and togetherness. There'll be free activities for children, including a bouncy castle, face painting, quiz competitions and more, and plenty of food and other community stalls. The Otupoti Dunedin Poetry Circle is a new initiative facilitated by local poet Jackson. Starting on the 5th of June, get together with fellow poetry lovers every Friday from 5:15pm to 7:15pm on Floor 2 of the Dunedin City Library to sit and share poems and chat about them. You can bring a poem of your own to read or a favourite from a book or a journal. The library has an excellent selection of poetry books. Attendance is free. The Regent Theatre's music and entertainment sale is coming Saturday, June 6th. 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What would it take for humanity to share a common language, or at least a truly global second language? The Otago branch of the United Nations Association presents a public talk on the topic on Saturday the 6th of June from 2pm to 5pm at St James Church Hall, 393 King Edward Street, South Dunedin. Entry is free, but koha is appreciated.
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0: Welcome to Blowing Bubbles, public conversations with people in their bubbles, their safe spaces around the world. I am Samuel Mann. Over the last few months, we have been interviewing and playing the contributions from Malwira's sustainable management class, part of their master's degrees from the University of Otago. We've got a few more. Today, we have two. We have Dean Smith and Hector Mejia.
1: The road at Ash Valley was 7 metres underwater.
2: Wow. That is so much.
1: Oh, it's horrendous. I mean, it was devastating. There's no question about that.
2: Our guest

0: Today is John Painter. John is a fourth generation grower and the founder of the Yummy Fruit Co. He's widely regarded as an industry pioneer and he's made significant contribution to the New Zealand pip fruit, kiwi fruit and stone fruit industries. He was founding chairman of Zespring and also spent a lengthy period as a director of the New Zealand Apple and Pear Marketing Board. So, John, thank you very much for joining us.
1: Oh, pleasure.
0: Excellent. I think the appropriate way to kick off, if you don't mind, is to have a chat about where it all began for you. I believe the Painter family first started growing apples and stone fruit back in Nelson, is that correct?
1: We did in 1862. My great-grandfather was born in New Plymouth in 1844 and moved to Nelson in 1862 and bought a lifestyle property that already has apple trees on it. We have shipping records of him shipping 6 barrels of apples and a box of butter from the Port of Nelson to the Manukau Harbour in 1863.
0: Wow, that's fantastic. And then I guess there must have been a move north at some stage.
1: I had 2 great uncles, and the reason why they came here, they could see population growth was going to be in North Island.
0: So there's a story of innovation going well back then. Yummy has had a clear ethos historically around innovation, sustainability. You've been involved in introducing natural predators into orchards, regenerative planting between crops and water conservation as well. So can you talk about why these practices have been integrated into the Yummy business over time?
1: Well, these are biological industries with lots of factors influencing the outcome. Mm. It's important to get nature and the resources nature provides working for you. My dad had a great saying, he used to say to me, John, it's not starting the count, it's finishing that's important. And so many people in our industry come in with full of enthusiasm and they end up burning out.
0: Yeah.
1: They really don't have the ability to sustain the years. I mean, I've done 75 stone fruit seasons. Now next year we'll be on a 76th full-time stone fruit season. And you've got to want to do it to stay that long.
0: It is a real sense of stewardship in terms of your connection to the land. How do you consider that as part of your organisation?
1: Well, in terms of the land, we're all temporary custodians for future generations, and that's certainly how we view it. I look back at my forebears and see what they did, and the knowledge they built up and the use of the land really was for future generations. And that's why they came to New Zealand. You know, our family arrived here on the beach in New Plymouth in 1841, and they really didn't come there for their generation, they came there for future generations. That's something that I've often thought about and thought, I better make a good job of my life to deliver from those guys. I'm at the end of my working career, and really all I've done is provide the building blocks for future generations, either of our family or other people too.
0: I think that's very eloquently put. We touched a wee bit on nature and having to ride the highs and the lows, so
1: you've got the roof off the factory and you're exposed to the elements. That's one of the issues. You have to prepare for all eventualities. You have to have your land drained in case it floods, and you need irrigation in case it's dry, and you need frost protection and protection from wind and
0: all sorts. I am aware that you've experienced some significant challenges before. I believe, was it 1994, there was a catastrophic hailstorm which destroyed around 80% of your fruit.
1: That's right. It was a late season, and the 2nd of March, we got this horrendous hailstorm like we've never seen before since on the Herodon Plains. I mean, our packing shed's not small. We had hail bouncing through the doors into the middle of the pack house.
0: Wow.
1: It was absolutely horrendous. So we lost 80% of our revenue line in 10 minutes.
0: Devastating. So, absolutely brilliant.
1: In those days, I only had 16 permanent staff. I got them all together at the end of the day and said, I can't promise you that you've all got a job at the end of the season. In fact, I don't know that I've got one. But if you stay with me 2 years, I'll pay you a significant bonus. I'm not telling you what it'll be because I don't know. But if you get out of this, I will pay you all a bonus. So by the end of the calendar year, we'd changed our strategy totally. And we had captured 100% of our revenue line back by December.
0: What were those strategic changes, John?
1: That was the first year the apple market was deregulated in New Zealand,
0: of course.
1: And so I had almost a brand new Lexus car, about 8 months old. Rang up Lexus and said, I can't afford to keep this. I need the money to buy fruit. So I bought fruit off lots of people, probably 20 or 30 growers, and we use the Yummy brand on the local market.
2: Wow, that's an awesome story.

0: wasn't sustainability, that was survival.
1: No, but I guess that's financial sustainability as well.
0: Oh, very much.
1: Yes. We talk about the financial aspect of it, but you also mentioned your staff there and about people. And I know that there's a lot of people that rely on the success and the enduring success of Yummy for their well-being. You employ a lot of people.
0: Absolutely. Even now, this is the winter time. We've got well over 200 people on our staff at the moment. People say to me, I'd hate to have your wage bill in the season with 600 people and stuff. But it's a privilege to be able to pay these people. And these are not just people, these are families, local families. This industry, more than any other land-based industry in the country, is a money go-round. The money earned from selling our fruit is multiplied many times out there in the community. If Hastings never really appreciated the horticultural industry in Hawke's Bay, they had a chance to appreciate it with the knock it caused from Cyclone Gabrielle.
1: You mentioned Cyclone Gabrielle. In terms of historic events, and we touched on some pretty tragic ones in relation to hail and other things, how do those historic events compare to the scale of what you observed with Cyclone Gabrielle?
0: So we lost 120,000 trees in East Valley, probably 40,000 apple trees and 80,000 stone fruit trees. We had 30% of our Bayview orchards lost, significant stone fruit and quite a lot of apples at Miali, all the stone fruit at Parkaway, and we lost some apples there as well.
1: Wow. And just to provide some context to the magnitude of this flooding event, I've seen a report where I believe it was either you or Paul, your son, that reference the depth of the floodwaters going through the East Valley at 7 metres.
0: 7 metres, absolutely. The road at East Valley was 7 metres underwater.
1: Wow. That is so much water.
0: Oh, it's horrendous. I mean, it was devastating. There's no question about that. In terms of wild disasters for the fruit industries, that has to be one of the worst.
1: Yeah.
0: I mean, I didn't shed a tear or lose a night's sleep over any of it because the problem was too big to worry about.
1: So in terms of some of those immediate challenges, maybe if we could just sort of unpack slightly, I suppose, the different modes of recovery that you've had to go through. So initially, those first few days and weeks following the cyclone, what did that involve? Can you take me back there?
0: Well, the stone fruit harvest had been completed. So while we lost huge areas of stone fruit blocks, we hadn't lost the income from the stone fruit.
1: Right.
0: We had that and the bank. But the most devastating thing was that the bank took 30% of our working capital away from us. We had over 500 people on the staff, and for the first time in my life, I couldn't pay my bills on the 20th of the month. Oh, there's never been a generation of our family that couldn't pay their bills on time, but it happened to us because we had 30% of our working capital taken away from us. So it was a time of immense stress.
1: Yeah.
0: Keeping it all in perspective was pretty important.
1: Yeah.
0: So I spent hours on the phone talking to creditors that I couldn't pay them. So that went on for a good part of that financial year. It was about surviving in the short term, forget about the long term. Since then, we've had the Kanoa money for rebuilding the orchards, the Kanoa loan, but at that particular point, there was no help at all other than a bit of money from sort of silk people and what have you.
1: And not at the scale that you need to run a business of this size.
0: It was horrendous, really. We somehow survived through that, but we shouldn't have. We were very close to being tipped over by the bank.
1: We're now moving into a slightly different phase of the recovery at this point, once that funding is secured. What are some of the longer-term challenges ahead in terms of the recovery?
0: Well, the passage of time is a very expensive cost. And so it's all very well to replant trees, but, you know, the time between replanting them and caring for them and getting production back is significant. You go through the recovery phase and then it's about holding on for another day. So that's the challenge at the moment. At the time of the cyclone, there were many factors running around my head about survival. How do we actually get out of this? And so the initial thrust was with short-term things, watching that daily cash flow. And what do we have to do to make sure we're still in business next week? But as we got through it, started to think about the longer term as well. And you know, we're very lucky to have picked up a significant Kanoa loan to help us with the rebuild of the productive. I mean, rebuilding the productive heart of the orchards is absolute number one. We've got lots of equipment we need to replace and cool cells we need to build and packing lines we need to change. But all that's off the agenda at the moment. None of that is a priority. You've got to get the productive heart back up again. Building the productive heart is the basis of our future.
1: And rebuilding it with those innovative new

0: varieties and other things that are going to set you up to not put back what you had, but put back something a wee bit better, perhaps.
1: Better, absolutely. If we could come out the other side of this journey, this country will be bigger and stronger and better than it was. But we'll left some blood on the floor on the way through.
0: That is resilience, after all, isn't it? That is what it's about. I think that's a really great way of putting it. One of the hallmarks of the Yummy is vertical integration. It's controlling the supply chain. And that actually starts before propagation, even, doesn't it? Oh, when we talk about intellectual property, we talk about the importation.
1: Having the varieties and being in the pipeline at a controlling point where you're allowed to grow your own trees, that's quite unique.
0: Well, that's it. You don't need to go cap in hand to a third party to secure a license. You can actually control that. So on reflection, has that vertically integrated structure provided some advantages in your ability to respond from the
1: Absolutely. It's allowed us to propagate trees prolifically and much more cheaply than we could buy them at.
0: With that context in mind, how will Yari's recovery from the cyclone be different to simply rebuilding what was lost? How will it look different?
1: Well, it'll be very different. We haven't rebuilt like for like. For example, to borrow money and go into the Esk Valley again, where they can never solve the flood problem, would be foolish.
0: Yeah.
1: So under the canoa line, we're allowed to plant other areas that we had earmarked for development in lieu of Esk Valley.
0: So have your views on sustainability changed at all through the Gabbro process?
1: There's no question about the climate. Whether you believe in classical climate change or not, the climate is changing. And we're getting a lot more remnants of tropical cyclones. If you look at the weather patterns over the last 12 months, there's been a huge number of extropical weather events that have come down. So there's no question about the climate is drifting for whatever reason. It is changing. And I think the risk profile of this business has increased as a result of that.
0: Yeah. So you mentioned that the rebuild will be different, and you mentioned as well that there are some new varieties coming. Is there anything exciting in the pipeline that consumers might see out there?
1: Yes, there is. We've been fortunate. We have some very good contacts from overseas with our shareholder in the New Zealand Fruit Tree Company and C-Suite Limited. And also with the contacts that I've had for a lifetime with new varieties around the world. So it's an ongoing investment for us.
0: Mm. Rootstocks are part of that conversation. If we look at the rootstocks we're growing our trees on, you talk about the issues that were confronted post-cyclone in relation to wet feet within some of the stone fruit. Do you see rootstocks as being a potential solution for that?
1: There's a lot of improvement that can be made in that area. The year after we had our cyclone, Gabriel, the big stone fruit areas of northern Italy had two big floods, very big floods. And I asked one of their growers, what sort of tree losses did you have? And he said, almost none, because ours are grown on pitch harmon crosses, which are pretty good for wet feet.
0: I think that's something that we as an industry need to look into more deeply.
1: Oh, absolutely.
0: So, John, you've framed up a bit about your story in terms of your connection to the land and other things. If I was to ask you, where does John Painter feel most at home, what would the answer be?
1: I'm lucky that I've been doing everything from combing the world, looking for new varieties, to growing my own trees, planting new orchards, involved in the harvest and the marketing. So I've been lucky to be involved with production and right through to retail. I suppose I'm most happy in the field.
0: Yeah.
1: If you haven't got good production, you haven't got anything. If all you've got is the marketplace, then you're going to struggle a little bit. But on the other hand, I learned at a young age that it's nobody's producing the stuff either and not having a two-market strategy. And so I've loved both ends of this business, producing the fruit and selling. The most enjoyable thing I can do is to plant a new block of trees.
0: Yeah.
1: I love that. It's really fantastic.
0: Brilliant. So, John, you've held a number of different roles. You've worn so many different hats in this industry. You've viewed it through different lenses. If we think about the world, where it's at now, and if you could be the supreme commander of the world for a day, what would you change? Is there anything that you would change?
1: That's a typical question for this interview. To be political leaders in this world today is not easy. Public expectations of leaders is high, and you need to be able to deliver in a short space of time because you don't have the luxury of long lead times. I suppose people are more critical than they used to be. You need to be proactive and

0: innovative and whatever, you do need to be a bit pragmatic as well.
1: It's been lovely to sit down with you and chat about so many things. I personally have just really enjoyed it, so thanks, John.

Shamika said I had potential. Shamika said I had potential. Shamika said I had potential. Shamika said I had potential.

0: but Shamika said I had potential. Shamika said I had potential. Shamika said I had potential. Shamika said I had potential.
1: King Gloria in excelsis Deo. That's my bird and my tree. My

0: And that was Fiona Apple with Shakima. See what I did there? Next up, for coming up for air, we have Hector Mejia talking about the political landscape around net zero.
1: I am Hector Mejia. I'm a student of the University of Otago in the program of Master in Sustainable Business. I have a bachelor's degree in environmental engineering and a post-study degree in environmental management. Climate change is no longer a distant threat. It is here, with heat waves, floods, and rising global concern. New Zealand has committed to cutting greenhouse gas emissions, but the progress remains uncertain.

Let's now play a decisive role, whether by investing in green technologies, adopting renewable energies, or offsetting their emissions. In this podcast, we will explore a political landscape around zero emissions target and hear from a sustainability manager about her experience tackling this challenge. The Paris Agreement signed in 2016 committed New Zealand to reduce net emissions 50% below 2005 levels by 2030 and achieving net zero by 2050, with aim to keep global warming about 1.5 degrees. To support this, the Net Zero Carbon Act 2019 amended the Climate Change Response Act, setting the legally binding long-term targets, 5-yearly emission budget and reduction plans across key sectors such as energy, transport and agriculture. Research illustrates both challenge and possible solution. Raihan Atus-Peskova, in their study towards net zero emissions by 2050, the road of renewable energy technological innovation and forest in New Zealand in 2023, found that 1% increase in economic growth raises emissions by 0.24%. However, expanding renewable energy can reduce emissions by 0.81%, forex expansion by 4.78%, and technological innovation by 0.02%. Similarly, Harshim in the publication, decarbonization of the industrial sector through greenhouse gas mitigation, offset and emission trading scheme in 2022, argues that each firm must reach its own net zero target, with the emissions trading scheme providing incentives through capped emissions and tradable allowances. Despite of the legislation, projections are worrying. The articles from RNZ in 2025 and The Guardian in 2024 how has seen that Sweden's groundbreaking climate law has become a shell and New Zealand will fail to meet 2015 net zero targets. Data shows after climate policy scrap suggests that New Zealand may meet its two first budgets but overshoot the third in failing the 2050 target, relying too heavily on forestry to offset emissions. 46% of the planned reductions in the third budget come from tree planting alone. Critics, including Labour's Deborah Russell, argue that government is over-relying on emission trading scheme while cutting broader climate initiatives. The Climate Commission has warned that forestry offsets are unsustainable on the long term. The Climate Change Minister, Simon Watts, has defended a technology-led strategy stressing that the government won't shut down productive sectors but will invest in research, development and planting more trees. Experts like Massey University professor Rad Sims warned that the current policies could increase annual emissions, especially in agriculture, transport and energy, where clear reduction strategies are lacking. For businesses, this creates a significant pressure. Regulation demands lower emissions, but many companies lack the resources to invest in low-carbon infrastructure. Growth often leads to higher emissions, making firms heavily dependent on offsetting. To see how this plays out in the practice, the guests invited will tell us about how they are addressing these challenges while working towards net zero. Hello and welcome to the podcast.

0: thank you for coming to start with. Tell me about yourself. What do you do?
1: Thank you. And I have over 10 years experience in sustainability and environmental management and certifications as well. And currently I'm working as a quality and sustainability manager at a company that does energy distribution for households and commercial customers.
0: Is there a moment that sparked your passion for sustainability?
1: Yes, I think I was lucky to discover my passion since early childhood. I used to love spending time at the garden and my grandfather's farm. Being with the animals and the plants really brought me joy. And as I grew up, I understood that I wanted to pursue a career related to the environment, on biology or something similar. Of course, when you're studying in a school, you don't know like the whole opportunities that universities can bring for studying different careers. And

During one of the visits to one of those universities, I learned about forestry, and I realized that's what I wanted to do because I like studying full ecosystems and the impacts of the whole

we can. So I'm very happy for the borage to stay and the French marigold to stay. We'll remove the weeds. We might bring in some mulch. And the other thing we're going to do is give everything a good water, because actually it's really important for soil health that even this this garden bed that's undercover, that as tempting as it is to leave watering responsibilities just to the summertime, actually keeping that moist throughout the winter is really important for all the critters and microorganisms that are living in the soil. The other thing I suppose we've got here is we've got some pots, dead old pots of plants that got some tomatoes and some Thai basil. We've also got some aubergine eggplant plants that I'm going to experiment with overwintering and seeing how they do next year. And the last thing we've got here is some citrus plants. We've got a lime, a lemon, and a kaffir lime as well. And they're looking a little bit worse for wear. We'll definitely give them a good weed and a water and a good feed as well, which isn't something I have been doing enough of, as the leaves are certainly becoming more yellow than they are green. The citrus trees are definitely an area of the garden where I've got plenty to learn. It's an area of relative inexperience, but certainly giving them a feed at this time of year is no bad thing. I've said before that in most jobs that we have, 80% of the time we do boring stuff. You know, whether it's an office job like admin and emails and all that kind of administrative tasks. And actually gardening is kind of similar, where 80% of the time we're doing boring stuff and only 20% of the time do we get to do any kind of interesting and creative stuff. And 80% of the time for me definitely is this sort of weeding. But when we are weeding, we can be being a lot more mindful about the kinds of plants that we are pulling out of the ground. And we can take this chance to engage a little bit more with the names of the plants, the types of weeds that we're pulling out of the ground. We've got to remember that there are two types of weeds generally. There's the annual weeds, and that's a plant that will germinate, will grow from seed, and will flower and set seed all within one growing season, and often far quicker than that. You know, you might even have an annual plant that actually can go through a full life cycle in as short as a few weeks. And then you have your perennial weeds, which are plants that will live longer than one growing season. And actually, how we tackle each of those weeds is perhaps slightly different, or that we need to be mindful of how they grow and when we are weeding. So with a perennial weed in particular, that's when we need to be using, as I've got here, I've got my Japanese garden knife, or hori hori, that I'm using to get down and get all of the weeds out. And sometimes weeds might like a dock, might have one long tap root, or it might be like convolvulus, like bindweed, which has a whole network of rhizomes under the ground, and we want to try and remove as much of that as possible. So the weed I'm currently weeding a lot of is this red sorrel, which sort of is a bit of both, in that it's each of these plants has gone to seed now and is covered in, gosh, got to be about 1,000 seeds, I'm sure, in each of these plants. So I'd be really careful to try and take as many of those seeds out of the bed as possible. And at the same time, there's this dense network of roots from which new plants can sprout up. So it's a bit of a double whammy, really, in terms of they've got two points of attack, either growing as new plants from seed or from sprouting up from this root network. But certainly knowing that this is the weed that I'm tackling helps me kind of be a little bit more mindful about not just trying to get rid of the green growth on the surface, but being a little bit more intentional perhaps about the way that I'm hopefully removing this weed for the future.

0: And so coming inside is a good chance to warm up. But because I wanted to talk briefly about our houseplants. Now, if like me, you were caught by the bug of houseplants, particularly around the pandemic, then you might find yourself in a house that is surrounded by all sorts of different shapes and sizes of houseplant. And the winter is a fantastic time to have a bit of a refresh, a checkup on your plants, and a repot, perhaps. So let's take a look at some of the plants we've got here. Now, I can see that my, what's known as the ZZ plant, is looking a little worse for wear. There's some fantastic tall strands with these dark glossy leaves, but also some other newer growth that has rather withered and died away in the middle there. So I'm mindful there that perhaps what we might need to do with this plant is take it out of its pot and check if it is root bound. So root binding, or being root bound, is when a plant's roots have grown all the way through the soil that is in the, or the potting mix that is in the pot, and have started to wrap themselves all the way around the outside of that pot. And the problem with of the root ball, rather, inside the pot. And the problem with that, of course, is that it means that there is less chance for there to be any nutrients. There's a space in the pot for potting mix. And also that plant is very can dry out very easily. So what's the solution there? Well, you've got a couple of options. One is to just find a bigger pot, add in some fresh potting mix, get something like a bread knife and cut up all of those root-bound roots and then pot it into a bigger pot. Or you could look with a plant like this, you could look to divide the plant into perhaps three different sections. Again, I think a bread knife is a great tool for this job, where you can just saw with a bread knife your plant into three parts, and then pot it up in three places, and you've either got yourself two new plants, or indeed your friends have got fantastic gifts. Well, folks, I hope you enjoyed a brief exploration of some of the kind of winter jobs that you can be getting up to this time of year in your garden. But that is about all the time that we have on this episode of The Potting Shed, so thank you all so much for joining us. You can find the show at its home of oar.org.nz, or we're on podcast apps, and please do give us a rating and a review. But also, don't forget, when it comes to all those winter jobs, one of the best things we can be doing in winter is having a good rest.
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was my last winter garden job that I thought I'd share with you, I've actually come inside the house. And the reason for coming inside the house is, well, not least that it's really quite cold outside today.

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1: It's time once again to buckle up and settle in as we head down that musical road we call the Jukebox Highway.

Hello, everybody. This is John Eganis, your host here on the Jukebox Highway, coming to you from Dunedin, New Zealand, on OAR, Otago Access Radio, right here in Dunedin. And we play folk music and blues and roots and bluegrass and old-time country and singer-songwriter music, all kinds of good stuff. And it's all about the music here on the Jukebox Highway, so we're going to head right into it. We'll start out with Chris Hillman doing a Tom Petty song called Wildflowers.

So there, that's Moose Ellison, and that's a wee bit different, isn't it? He's quite a big cult figure, as you might have guessed, in the US of A. But yeah, we'll put him away for a while. Right, here's a couple of songs for our regular listener out there in St. Clair. Yeah, a little more sense and sensibility, one might say.

Bob Shane there with that, the lovely Scotch and Soda. Okay, he wants to play it again. Well, we'll cut that one out. We'll go to Bobby Darin, eh? All by myself. Yeah, the legendary Bobby Darin. Scotch and Soda.

watching the clock on the shelf. I'd love to rest my weary head on somebody's shoulder. I

Jazz Cafe, a one-hour smorgasbord of jazz from the dawn of the recording age to the present day. Join me, Lou McConnell, Thursday live at 11 a.m, repeated on Sunday at 4 p.m. Or FM Dunedin, brought to you by Rhubarb on Highgate. Yeah, drop in and see Sam up there at Rhubarb. He's only too pleased to see his customers. And while you're there, tell him you listen to the show. He really appreciates that. Okay, Woody Herman. Woody Herman Big Band. Okay, which one we'll try? Apple Honey.

Yeah, that was. Which one was it? Yeah, Apple Honey. We'll go for Caledonia too for a second choice.

Yeah, an effervescent Woody Herman there taking the vocal. Caldonia, Caldonia. Okay, from from Woody Herman to Art Pepper, and see what job he makes of Stardust.

And there we are, stops just like that. But a very classy rendition of Stardust. And we'll try one.

to take us out, Old Man River. We may not get it all in, but if I don't, I'll play it again next week. It's, if I don't get back, take care out there, and hopefully you'll be there next week. Hopefully I'll be here. You never know these days. Okay, Old Man River.

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Well, hello everyone. Welcome to another edition of Back Porch Bluegrass. I'm exhausted after listening to that song. I remember recording it way back in 1976. It's one called Dobro on the Loose, and we recorded it in Channel 9 Studios in Sydney, Australia. I was playing the dobro on it and the banjo, and lucky now, I've got four arms and four hands, and you can do that sort of stuff. Colleen Trenwith on the fiddle and Kirkpatrick on bass, Colin Watson on guitar, and we just really went for it on that take, and I think we nailed it. We never performed the tune live until one of the national, the Kiwigrass festivals that we had a few years ago, and I put together a band with some locals in it, the Rhodes Boys and Nat Talkington playing banjo, and I was playing dobro. I think Victoria Trenwith was playing fiddle on that one, and we did it, and it was real fun to do, and that was the last time we've ever played it. Pity, it's a real good tune, it's good fun. Anyway, you can see that I enjoy my music. You're listening to Back Porch Bluegrass. I'm the host, and I'm going to play you a whole bunch of music that I'm sure you're going to enjoy. And the next tune is from the David Grisman Bluegrass Experience. I was fortunate enough to see them at a concert at the Freight and Salvage back in about 2017, I think it was, or might have been earlier.

than that. And fun, very fun concert. Keith Little on banjo, Samson Grisman on bass, Chad Manning on fiddle, Jim Nunley on guitar, and David Grisman on mandolin, of course. Here they are doing some classic bluegrass. It's a Jim Eads tune called Baby Blue Eyes.

Oh, the David Grisman Bluegrass Experience, Baby Blue Eyes. And they just get a great band sound, don't they, playing that. I have an album in front of me, the Gibson Brothers, In the Ground. And it's got some great songs on it. The Gibson Brothers write lots of their own songs and they play some pretty straight bluegrass as well. Very impassioned singers. I think you'll hear that on this song. A song I've selected is one called Fool's Hill. The band is Lee Gibson plays guitar and does lead and harmony vocal. Eric Gibson plays banjo and does lead and harmony vocal. I think Eric does most of the tenor stuff. And he's also written the song. Mike Barber on bass, Clayton Campbell on fiddle, Jesse Brock on mandolin, and he sings some harmony too. And Rob

Ikes has joined the group for the purpose of this album, playing the Resophonic guitar. They really do some nice music, the Gibson Brothers. I can highly recommend them. And here they are doing a song called Fool's Hill. Goes like this.

Oh, that's the Gibson Brothers singing about Fool's Hill. And they also have a great sound, don't they? Well, it's time for a banjo tune. And the one I've selected right for now is quite different from usual. It comes from the album Jim Mills' Hidehead Blues, in which he's playing some of his favourite banjos and talks a lot about his banjos, which banjo he is for using and how he got it and all that. Some of the classic Gibson 1930s banjos, of course. And the tune I've picked is number 4, I Started Loving You Again. It's a Merle Haggard song. And I'll read you the notes that Jim Mills wrote about this. This is one of Merle Haggard's greatest hits of all time. So if you're wondering, what does that have to do with the banjo record? I've just always loved the melody, and so many folks asked me to record another tune with the string bends like I did on How Great Thou Art. So this is it. It was cut in open B-flat without a capo. That's for all you banjo players who are going to listen carefully to this and try and do the same thing. Open B-flat without a capo. So you can slide a lot on the open fourth string.

The open fourth string is a D note, and that lends itself well to playing open with a B flat note. So there you go. You can practice that. He used the Mac Crow Gold RB75 on this tune. And he's playing, he's got some great help from his friends. I'll just find the list of friends. I turned to the wrong page, didn't I? Just about have to take the booklet apart to find the list of friends. He's playing banjo. Of course, Barry Bales is playing bass. Dan Tominski is playing guitar, and Adam Steffi is playing mandolin. I was fortunate enough to be able to see Jim Mills when he was playing with Dawn Lawson in 1990, I think it was, and went to a festival, and Jim was there playing banjo, and he's not long in the group, I don't think, and he did a great job. Anyway, here he is doing a different sort of tune for banjo. It's not really a banjo tune, it's a tune on banjo. Today, I started loving you again.

left on a 1940 banjo that used to belong to Mr. Matt Crow. He ordered it specially, and it's a real mixture of parts and bits and pieces from the Gibson factory, but it sounds good, and it was one of Jim Mills' favourite banjos. Ah, here's a bluegrass album band doing a Bill Monroe tune. It's called Toy Heart.

0: basically, and I believe I may have said this as well in the past, you're just kind of wearing that extra material that you would have wasted when you're cutting it out. And it's not like you've actually saved anything because you still had the same size piece of fabric. You just like throw it out at the end of the clothing rather than like you're kind of wearing it around in some sort of baggy fashion. But actually where it really does play is, as you're saying, if you're intending to reuse that same fabric for another out for another piece or another purpose, or even just for the changing shape and size of the person who's wearing it, which is actually what I wasn't thinking about at the time. Yeah.
1: It makes it more versatile and more usable, and you know, the options for reusing are more varied, I guess. And I think it was born out of necessity, but it created a way of looking at the cloth that where it was valued.
0: You can sort of see that it's kind of like exactly that. It comes from necessity, from the, you know, it's a way of doing, but it's kind of really woven in and like embedded in the culture as well. It changes the way you think about clothing and clothes and...
1: Absolutely.
0: Yeah, it's interesting.
1: And it's interesting, and I mean, as I've done the research for my collection of Borrow textiles, I've sort of kind of learnt to understand the mindset and the sort of cultural sort of mores and things which led to the respecting of things and things, you know, like Motainai, things too good to waste, so that they culturally too, they really it helped them with their recycling.
0: Has this flown through into modern day with landfill? Is there a substantial difference in Japan?
1: I don't know.
0: I wonder how much that's culturally still there.
1: Well, what happened after World War II particularly, the country really, I understand this, and I'm no expert, but it's just through my reading, that they wanted to foster economic growth Japan could recover after the war. So they really pushed the idea that people bought new and to foster that growth.
0: Yeah. And I guess that there was sort of that was all around the world. There's quite a big sea change and things at the end of World War II. It's interesting, eh?
1: Yeah, and I think that now they're probably as wasteful as everybody, perhaps, in the new world.
0: I think
1: we all have a lot to answer for, really, I have to say.
0: There was a big change everywhere because, of course, you know, leading up to the war, there were, and during those war years, it was a lot of recycling and reusing of fabrics. I mean, everything was in shortages throughout Europe as well, so it wouldn't have been, like, unusual.
1: Not unusual.
0: And then, of course, there was this big resurgence of, or invention, really, of, you know, people making things from patterns rather than made from a modista, like in Bridgerton, or made to fit you, and, you know, people buying ready-to-wear off-the-rack kind of sizing, which kind of is that same sort of time period, isn't it?
1: Yeah, I know. It's interesting, and I just know from the history, really, the last borrows happened, really, in the 30s and 40s, and even in the 50s, just around World War II, they even mended hemp sacks.
0: Right.
1: So they could reuse those. So, you know, things were really short supply in those years. But that's when Borrow completely disappeared. And anything that's been happening since is really reproduction or fake Borrow, I have to say.
0: Oh, goodness. Oh, that's so sad. Oh, I feel sad about that.
1: I know. But, I mean, it's interesting because you can't actually do Borrow. It takes life and wear.
0: Right, yeah.
1: And
0: it's an interesting concept, isn't it? It's not something you can kind of intentionally make. It's like growing a Remu tree. You have to kind of start somewhere and you're never going to get to see the finished object if you're starting it, right?
1: Exactly. Hopefully it's all too
0: kind
1: long
0: of trusting
1: to the future.
0: Trusting on other people following on from you to and I guess that used to go through families, didn't it? So just going back to the exhibition. So the exhibition is Time-Worn Textiles of Japan. So these are not things that you've made as a textile artist. These are things that... So I was talking about all your amazing qualifications and your history there coming in, but the thing that I didn't mention, of course, was as a museum educator for 5 years in Palmerston North.

0: and also your postgrad diploma in museum and heritage studies. And I guess that's really kind of the next bit, isn't it? Where, because you've put this exhibition together, is it your personal collection? Tell us all about the exhibition.
1: Well, it was never intended really to be a collection. It's happened.
0: Because you're like me, you're a magpie. When you see amazing things, you think, oh!
1: But I learnt about them after I'd been trying to find this recycled indigo for Ollie's quilt. And then I read about them and I just found the whole thing really fascinating. So I got as many books as I could, either in English, which were hard to find, or even harder to find with Japanese ones, which I couldn't then read, because I had to get Google Translate on my phone and try and sort of figure out what was being said. But I sort of learnt the background to the textiles, why they'd been created, what they symbolised, what they meant, and it had real resonance with me. So I rather anxiously purchased one piece in 2012, which was quite very modest and not very worn or stitched. It was quite conservative, you'd have to say.
0: Yeah.
1: And that started me off. And then just the more I was reading and learning, I just kind of picked things up online mostly. And it became a collection. And so now I have quite a significant collection of things which represent domestic life in past times in Japan.
0: What sort of time period are we looking at there?
1: Well, really people don't know when this when the old textiles first started to be mended, but it's obviously for centuries. But because textiles don't last, there's no real sort of evidence to suggest how far back it goes.
0: Right.
1: But the textiles that I've been able to find are 19th century through to early 20th century.
0: Right.
1: I think beyond that they've been worn and disappeared, or occasionally maybe fragments are found. But
0: yeah, it's always a thing with archaeology, with fabrics, because it's very hard to find them remaining, and especially if you've got... if the sort of the everyday fabrics that you're looking for, and especially if you've got this tradition of everything being used and then reused and then repurposed until it's basically worn through as a rag, and then I imagine it just goes on the compost pile.
1: Yeah, and that limits what's available.
0: Yeah.
1: And also it's interesting because I've learned that, well, obviously people in Japan who lived through the hard times associate these textiles with hardship and poverty, and because of that...
0: They're not so popular
1: they
0: now.
1: They are not popular with a lot of Japanese. They see them as shameful and not really valid as a textile. They really just want to get on with their lives now. And
0: it's quite interesting, isn't it? Yeah.
1: And you completely understand that. And it's often been Westerners who've really sort of appreciated these textiles in a way that maybe some Japanese haven't. A lot of Japanese don't know about them, or if they have known about them, they don't value them. And in many cases, a lot of these textiles were destroyed because of the root, the symbol for poverty.
0: Yeah, it's interesting. And I suppose especially coming out of the war like that, and, you know, the kind of not wanting to think about things, I can see that happens in cultures across the world, really.
1: I think part of the purpose of my show is to try and get people to reevaluate these textiles and see them as being a sense of pride and resilience and resourcefulness rather than a sense of sorrow. And, you know, it's interesting, I've talked to Japanese people and I think when they've looked at them again and with a new light upon them, they realise actually, you know, they can be grateful that their relations survived and were able to get through the tough times. And these textiles are really symbols of that.
0: They're, resilience.
1: And pride, just really important symbols.
0: I mean, even the ones in your collection, they must be, at the very least, 100 years old, right?

0: And yeah. that at the time that they, you know, we're talking about the early 1900s there, and actually to be Boro, they must have been started being kind of made and remade in the early 1800s for these ones. So it's, you know, it's a, for a piece of fabric, it's quite a long time ago.
1: It is.
0: Pre-Bridgerton people out there.
1: Yeah, and it's right. And it's very hard to date these things too because when you look at a piece with the patches and the layers, often the most recent work might have been done perhaps, you know, in the 1920s or 30s, but the fabrics that are actually on that piece could be much, much older.
0: Yeah, and the fabrics that are the oldest are on the outside, so they're the ones that are being worn away. Do you, I mean, I just imagine that you could get to the point where you've actually, you know, there's like that's that, oh, there's kind of a, I don't know if it's a proverb or a folklore or something, you know, about like a shrine or a boat. Like if you start at one place and you have a boat and it's a wooden boat and you go out to sea, and as you're out at sea on this big expedition, you repair each plank. And at some point before you get back to the shore, every single plank has actually been changed and repaired. Yeah. So the boat, in essence, is exactly the same boat as you left shore with, but there's no plank that's the same that was on the other shore. And it kind of seems like Boro
1: absolutely
0: fabrics
1: like
0: could be the same.
1: Version like, of that.
0: As and it's wearing away on the outside, there's nothing really...
1: Yeah. It's a process and it's just ongoing. And so you can't sort of put your finger on it, but it's interesting. I mean... Often in the West now, you see advertisements online for Boro workshops. So you can't actually have a Boro workshop because it's a misnomer. You can't, you cannot do Boro.
0: Yeah.
1: It has to become Boro.
0: It's interesting,
1: life
0: isn't
1: in
0: it?
1: There.
0: Yeah.
1: So I think, you know.
0: So, so you're sort of, what are you doing? You're initiating the Boro process.
1: Yeah. You are.
0: Could we
1: and,
0: say? Yeah.
1: And it's always.
0: Because it has to start somewhere, right? The tree has to start as
1: absolutely.
0: A seedling.
1: And it will be Boro. It will become Boro, you know, maybe in 100 years' time.
0: If it survives.
1: If it survives and is reused. But unfortunately, at the moment, most of the textiles aren't worth worth surviving.
0: Do you feel a bit sad that the textiles in your collection aren't being worn? Because it's sort of halted the Boro process, hasn't it?
1: Yeah, it has. And somebody asked me actually last night at the opening whether I'd worn any of my collection, and I haven't, but I could, and maybe I should.
0: Because it's not like it's a museum, it's a private collection, right?
1: Yeah.
0: I mean, now it's an exhibition at Te Huro Otago Museum, but in essence it's your private collection, so you could just keep wearing them
1: absolutely.
0: And add your own repairs to them over time, and they would still be a collection.
1: That's right.
0: But
1: and
0: they would
1: I would
0: be...
1: just add to the process.
0: Yeah.
1: I mean, there's one piece in the show which is totally made up of linen scrap. So it's not made of whole pieces of cloth, but it's made up of sections and pieces.
0: It's very quilt-like, isn't
1: it? Yeah, and it's very fine, very light. And that would be a piece that you could wear today on the streets of Dunedin.
0: Oh, my goodness, I think you should.
1: And be totally at home.
0: I totally think you should. I think you should just...
1: So, you know, maybe they should be worn and used. And I do and understand these pieces have had a really hard life, and I'm trying to minimise, you know, any more hardness.
0: It's funny, isn't it? It's a real kind of catch-22, whether you kind of preserve it as it is... Because it's, you know, it's a historical item, it's hundreds of years old, it's, you know, there's not that many of them around, and it's that kind of preserve versus conservation versus preservation. And
1: absolutely.
0: Yeah.
1: And there's dilemmas too, there's dilemmas of appropriation, and I've given it lots of thought about, you know, is it disrespectful to have these clothes from another culture, from a time of hardship, whether it's disrespectful to have these in an exhibition, and how should you portray them? And so I've really thought about
0: it. It's quite a lot to kind of get your head around and reconcile, isn't it? Because it's, you know, especially with the kind of the different attitudes in different cultures to those clothes and the indigenous culture.
1: Mm. It's tricky, and I think, you know, I've had to justify what I'm doing and give it lots of thought. And I think by learning about Boro, what the culture.

0: practices sort of behind it, the philosophies behind it. It's helped me sort of understand how I should put these shows together in with the help of the venues where I go to, in a sensitive way, and showing understanding rather than just using it as something, you know, as promotion. It's not that, really. It's trying to promote understanding, really.
1: Yeah. And, I'm going back to what we were saying right at the start of the interview, I think that thinking about the food people eat and the clothes they wear, that is kind of the base of understanding other cultures, I think.
0: And I've had to work hard at understanding the Japanese culture.
1: Have you been to Japan?
0: No. I'm so embarrassed. No, I haven't been to Japan. Mainly because I've not for lack of wanting to, but because I've been purchasing these textiles and it's easier to find them online than it is actually in Japan, I've been told. But also it's been a cost thing. So because I've been buying the textiles, I haven't paid for my air ticket to travel across there. But
1: I will put that on your bucket list. That has to be there. So can we talk a little bit more about, I mean, you've got these workshops that go with this exhibition. So what are we doing in the workshops?
0: Well, I've just bought you those to show.
1: These are beautiful. So this here, you've got, let me just describe this to the people out there. So you've got several layers of indigo. Is this cotton?
0: It's indigo cotton, yeah.
1: And you've got these amazing, some of them are kind of these wavy patterns of running stitch, is this first one, which is beautiful. Have you done these?
0: These are my examples. These are what I started when I first got into Boro. So I was buying these little segments of indigo and then I was stitching with Sashiko. Sometimes I was using traditional patterns and sometimes I was using modern patterns. So
1: which ones are the which? Are the kind of long, wavy ones, are they the traditional ones?
0: No, the one there.
1: The star sort of geometric patterns.
0: A lot of them are representative of things in nature.
1: Right. And this one here has got the one that's got the kind of historical patterns with the kind, and I think anyone who's seen Sashiko, this will be the one that they think of with the sort of the star pattern, and it's the indigo with a white backing.
0: And the backing I put on just as a bit of support.
1: Because it's quite fine cotton. It was fine.
0: Some of them are a lighter weight than others, so I was trying to make them all consistent because these small, that are rectangular panels, you have to say, that would all come together to make a quilt. And the quilt that I made
1: This last one's really overstitched. It's quite stiff, isn't it? Yeah. It's got so much stitching in that kind of same geometric, sort of almost like a woven. You know, you've got some of the lines going one way, and some that's almost looks a bit like tartan.
0: Unfortunately, the more I do it, the more complex I like to get designs.
1: Yes.
0: Which take longer. So this second quilt, which is for my second son, is rather slow. I have to say. It's interesting that these patterns are an offshoot of the running stitch that we talked about earlier.
1: Yeah.
0: And so it's been an evolution, really, of stitch from just reinforcing, just securing, just mending.
1: And then being decorative.
0: To being decorative. Yeah. And now sometimes you get a mixture of the two in Boro. Yeah. And this Sashiko is really popular now worldwide.
1: Yeah, and is there something special about the thread? The thread seems quite thick.
0: Yeah, the thread's it's got a special twist to it. And you need a big eye and a needle to be able to thread it.
1: Is it always 2-ply like this?
0: It's always very tightly twisted it's
1: quite thick. Is it
0: always
1: cotton?
0: It's cotton, and I always get mine from Japan. That's where Sashiko's thread really seems to come from.
1: Right. Which makes sense, right?
0: Yeah, but people try it with other cottons like pearl or whatever, and that's fine too. Depending on what you're going to be using the end result for, but
1: quite a lot of it the kind of beauty of it seems to be in the kind of underlying simplicity of it's just one stitch, but very very precise. Like the gaps between each individual stitch and the length of the stitches themselves are very regular.
0: And they say that it should be the size of a grain of rice, and they mean small.

0: grain, not long grain.
1: Yes.
0: But having said that, when you look at the textiles, there's huge range. Sometimes right. the stitches are really long and very basic.
1: And I guess that depends where on the piece of fabric, the clothing, and where the stitching is, and also the intended use of the clothing.
0: Yeah,
1: like,
0: exactly.
1: You know, if you've got something on your knees, you want it probably more, and then other places you're just going to kind of longer stitches because you really just want to attach the piece of fabric there.
0: Yeah, no, it's very versatile. Mm. And I think it's also quite interesting to note that the actual sashiko stitch is slow, it's methodical, like we mentioned, and it really gives you time to think about other people, think about your life. Mm. It's quite
1: meditative in a way. A little bit like knitting is,
0: yeah.
1: You know, for
0: slow stitching and
1: yeah.
0: really enjoyable. And I think yeah. a lot of people are taking to it because it makes them slow down.
1: Yeah, no, and, I can see that. And it's sort of something you can do, you know, while you could do it there sort of as a kind of type of meditation, but you can also kind of do it while you're listening to a podcast
0: absolutely.
1: Or watching TV or
0: very
1: you
0: versatile.
1: Can do it, more or less do it in the dark as yeah. well because you just kind of once you've got your line, you just kind of follow
0: yeah.
1: your line.
0: And I took those pieces to my son's cricket games and
1: right.
0: stitched
1: oh, yes,
0: there.
1: Oh, yes, I can see that. 5-day cricket, you need something
0: portable.
1: To keep your
0: right.
1: hands occupied.
0: Yeah.
1: There, now you've got a whole bunch of other stuff there. It's a beautiful book. Look at
0: so,
1: that.
0: So, well, that was just, I'm showing, this is the modern, because sashiko has evolved and a lot in my workshops, it's not a how-to do sort of thing. It's really talking about the possibilities and what
1: yeah.
0: what threads and patches lend themselves to and what you might do with them. So,
1: because this is interesting, this one that you've got here, this more modern one, it's kind of the basic same stitch, but you've introduced colour.
0: Yeah.
1: And are these just DMC embroidery
0: yeah,
1: cottons?
0: Absolutely.
1: Yeah. But and kind of taking the kind of general method but changing up with the colours.
0: Yeah, and showing that to people just so that if you're using a patterned fabric, so that one's a printed fabric,
1: yeah.
0: which is
1: and
0: on linen.
1: And is it
0: linen.
1: Thicker there? Have you got something glued together? Or
0: and
1: something
0: I've
1: there?
0: Just stitched on and I've experimented with possibilities and it just shows you what you can do because there's no rules with this modern work. It's more intuitive and you're going with whatever backing fabric you've got and
1: yeah.
0: whatever patches you put on and you can stitch in different directions and you can freeform or you can be very structured. You,
1: yeah.
0: It suits all personalities because you can work in the way that you feel most comfortable with. So it's
1: yeah.
0: fun. Yeah.
1: And when I was as a kid doing embroidery and cross-stitch, the back of it was very important. Is that the same with sashiko? Is it kind of making the back look neat? Or
0: they do that, yes. But with my ones there, that's a teaching sample. So
1: right.
0: I've left the threads loose, but just to.
1: How do they normally do it in the older ones? Do they tie knots in it, or do
0: no,
1: they?
0: No, they don't do knots. They would just go over an existing stitch a few
1: right.
0: times and then cut it and reinforce it. So. It's very neatly done,
1: yeah.
0: and even if it is for the most utilitarian functions, really.
1: Eh? No, it's beautiful. And
0: yeah.
1: it, I mean, it is quite, you can see that there's a commonality between the kind of traditional indigo with the white stitching on it and then the contrast through to the modern. Oh, there's a
0: and there's, I'm just showing some pictures. There's some of the modern interpretations of sashiko and mending.
1: Oh, that's interesting. But these aren't ones that are in the exhibition.
0: No,
1: this
0: these
1: is sashiko.
0: Are, yeah, this is
1: and
0: just
1: modern.
0: Modern
1: it's interesting,
0: modern
1: isn't it?
0: Versions and where it's gone in the last sort of 10, 15 years probably.
1: And you can really see the kind of the introduction of Western embroidery stitches, little
0: yeah.
1: flowers and daisies and
0: absolutely.
1: Kind of taking the kind of binary white or cream and indigo and the shades of indigo and then changed up the stitches or changed up all the colours but kept the stitches the same.
0: Yeah.
1: And the kind of little step patterns, are they based on historic ones? Those sort of geometric step
0: yes,
1: patterns
0: yes,
1: that are very
0: are.
1: Regular.
0: I mean, that's a traditional pattern. And it's interesting, it just shows you that because the West has taken to the sashiko stitching and in a very enthusiastic way, they have really embraced and combined Japanese influences with, you know, traditional Western embroidery influences. So you're getting this sort of mishmash of
1: fusion embroidery. Of

0: of cultural sort of stitch, which is great actually, because you're not pretending to be one or the other.
1: Yeah.
0: But I have to say, it's very important to respect the Japanese way and traditions of sashiko, and not sort of appropriate that. So
1: it's kind of a fine line, yeah, between kind of a homage to a tradition and I've got this. This is an amazing book here.
0: So there's a book that's just been published by a Japanese man who comes from
1: a... It's in English.
0: Yes, and it's literally hot off the press. He lives in America, but he comes from a long family sort of heritage of sashiko stitches in Japan. And this book is really his attempt to put the Japanese side of sashiko into the public eye.
1: That is beautiful, isn't it?
0: And I've been buying thread from him for a long time, and this man, Atushi, he has helped me understand, you know, some of the questions that I've had for him about the garments and objects in my collection. And he's created this real masterpiece of a book. It's not a how-to book.
1: It's beautiful though, isn't it? It's got examples from historic examples, all sorts of different ones, all the way through, and then kind of changing through into the current changes, and all the way through to modern, with the rise of the internet and how, you know, the right through. It's amazing, isn't it?
0: Yeah, and he's had to fight, I think, to make sure that Japan or the Japanese practitioners have kept, you know, almost control of their stitch heritage, because a lot of Western teachers have sort of embraced it so enthusiastically that they've sort of done it in a Western way rather than with a Japanese understanding.
1: It's interesting, isn't it? Did he copyright the stitch patterns? Can you do that?
0: Sorry, what was that?
1: Did he copyright the stitch patterns?
0: No, but he just wanted people to do it with the right thought behind it. And he's been very staunch in his approach to sashiko, and his mother creates the most amazing garments.
1: What absolutely beautiful book he's put together.
0: And
1: though.
0: So you've got the titles on the front, and it's literally just
1: sashiko,
0: published.
1: The Untold Story.
0: Yeah.
1: Atsushi Futasuya.
0: Yeah, and I highly recommend that. It's just a wonderful sort of foundational book.
1: It's beautiful, isn't it?
0: To help you understand the Japanese way of doing it, and I must congratulate him on.
1: Yeah, producing. This is not a how-to manual. It is a heartfelt journey into the soul of a craft that has been simplified in its rise to popularity. Sashiko, once a necessity for survival, has been romanticized, often detached from its cultural roots. In these pages, you won't find quick techniques or patterns to try. Instead, you'll discover the deeper meaning of sashiko, its place in Japanese culture, and the stories of those who have kept this tradition alive. And it's a beautiful book.
0: Yeah,
1: thank you,
0: and
1: for
0: it's
1: bringing
0: great.
1: That in. Yeah.
0: So I'm going to sort of show the students that come to the workshops, and it's just lovely to have that as a resource, and now that he's written it and made it available to all of us.
1: And it is a really interesting kind of area to bring up as well, because, you know, with the internet and globalisation of everything, and I'm always making the analogy back to that kind of Shetland knitting, because that's where kind of my fabric textile world is centred. And it's the same sort of thing, like you really want to kind of dive into the culture and the techniques, but also not cheapen it by kind of mishmashing it.
0: Yeah,
1: and I guess
0: right.
1: There's that kind of where you know, we're talking about fusion before and introducing European stitches into it. And I guess it's kind of a line where you're kind of pretending almost that it's the real thing, but it's not. is worse than just saying, okay, I've taken inspiration from some parts of this and some parts of this. And I kind of, it's that intention of how you're doing it.
0: It is. And it's being clear in your mind and not pretending it's not something it's not. It's, you know, you've got to be honest.
1: Yeah.
0: And I think, you know, it's a bit like the show in the collection too. You have to be honest about why you're doing it, what the textile or the stitching means, and just make sure that you do it with the right intentions.
1: Yeah. No, it's actually a really... And I guess that's where art is art. It's when you're doing something with your hands, but you're also thinking about it and you're putting your mind and your hands and your heart all into the same thing.
0: Yeah. And I think with the borrow, it was never intended to be art, but it's become art because it's so beautiful. Mm. And Westerners have sort of appropriated it for fashion, and it's reappeared in new guises over recent years. But
1: I guess there's that difference between when it's being, you know, because it's a handmade technique, right? But I imagine you can do it with machines nowadays.
0: I guess you could too.
1: And I guess that's kind of the next stage of kind of mechanising it and taking it away from the original intention, because those original garments were made kind of generations of people putting their time and energy and handwork into creating something, and it kind of has that kind of, I don't know, like you were thinking with the quilt. In some ways, like the quilt that you're making your son, it's not so much in the actual quilt or the fabric or the techniques. It's in the fact of your time and energy and thought that's gone into making the piece that makes the piece special for him.
0: Yeah, and I mean, you could do, and it's interesting, Atushi talks about people using machines now for doing... what would be the modern equivalent of a...
1: I think that's heresy, I really, like...
0: But it's interesting. Oh, he doesn't see it like that. And I'm only three quarters of the way through the book, so I'm still sort of assessing that. I haven't quite come to a conclusion.
1: It really gives me an uneasy feeling.
0: I know. I must admit, I agree.
1: Because it just seems to me such a handcraft that's, you know... I don't know.
0: But it's interesting. I've got an apron which is on display at the museum in the show, and it's beautiful borrow. It's old. It's got amazing patches. But the most recent stitching added into it was machine.
1: Right, yeah. Sewing machines have been around since the 1800s.
0: True. But it's also really historically interesting because it shows the time pattern between old to more modern in terms of its use and wear. So the machine stitching gives us a clue, which is pretty interesting.
1: It's interesting, yeah.
0: Yeah.
1: Goodness me. Oh, I could talk to you all day about this, Pip. It's amazing. And I very much am looking forward to going along to your exhibition. And I will try and slip my way into one of your workshops as well.
0: Well, hopefully we'll run some more towards the end in October when I'm back. And I had no idea that they'd be so popular, but
1: there you go.
0: Although I should have known, because this is the fifth venue for the show. It's the first in the South Island, but in other places the workshops have just been so well supported, and I think it's great because it brings people together. I have had a man who came who'd never even threaded a needle before.
1: Wow.
0: And he left.
1: I can't believe there's people like that around.
0: Very happy. And he,
1: fantastic.
0: It was great. Yeah. So I've just loved it.
1: Hey, thank you so much for coming along. Of course, that exhibition is open from today, the 22nd of May, right through to the 11th of October. And if you can, just have a look out on that Te Huro Otago Museum website for an edition of workshops and amazing things that Pips, and they've all got, it's all listed there on the What's On at the museum on their website. That's the best place. And all of the workshops, talks, everything, all have Booking Essential, and you can book them through there. But they are free, I believe. All of them, the workshops included, aren't they?
0: Well, the workshop on Sunday is a paid one, but the other is dropping.
1: Shouldn't be doing false advertising here. Okay. Hey, thank you very much for coming in, Pip.
0: Thank you for having me. It's been lovely
1: having you. You've been listening to the OI podcast with Dr. Barb in conversation with Pip Steele from the University. Oh, sorry. From not from the University of Otago, with the exhibition at the Otago Museum, and what I'm saying there. If you've enjoyed this episode in particular, check through our playlist. Episodes 122, What the Ostriches Say with Jenna Lee Pfeiffer. Episode 94, Persian Textiles with Moira Wright.

0: White, sorry, episode 87, The Wonders of War with Gudrun Johnson, and episode 84, Centro Tango Couture with Jane Malthus. And thank you very much.
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1: Hello and welcome to Heritage Matters, a programme brought to you by the Southern Heritage Trust. I'm Dougal Stevenson. This week, Bill Southworth brings us an unusual Anzac story about the loss of Crete and the role in it of a Southland man. And then Gregor Campbell takes us into the demi-monde of the 19th century Dunedin underclass.

0: The battle for Crete in World War II was a disaster. Almost 700 Kiwi soldiers were killed and over 2,000 became German prisoners. It should have been a victory. Some of the failure is regarded as being the result of poor decision-making by a famous soldier farmer from Gore. This report from Bill Southworth.
1: James Hargus was a brave and distinguished soldier. Born in Gore in 1891, he was a farmer when he volunteered in the First World War. Commissioned as a second lieutenant in the Otago Mounted Rifles, he served in Gallipoli and was seriously wounded. Following his recovery from wounds, he returned to active duty on the Western Front, winning the Military Cross, the Distinguished Service Order, and the Legion of Honour. He was also promoted at the age of 27 to be Lieutenant Colonel and was given command of an Otago battalion. By the end of the war, Hargus had established himself as one of the country's most distinguished soldiers. The historian of Otago Regiment in the First World War, normally sparing in his praise, recorded,
0: "In the course of his long connection with the regiment, Lieutenant Colonel Hargest, by his thoroughness, his soldierly ability and bearing, his great sense of military honour, and his extraordinary energy and unexampled dash in action, commanded the highest admiration and confidence of all ranks."
1: After the war, he resumed farming in Southland. In 1931, he entered Parliament as a member for Invercargill. Initially an independent, he was one of the strongest supporters of the new National Party, which was formed in 1936, holding an executive role in the party. From 1938, he represented the Awarua electorate and had been considered for the party's leadership. When World War II broke out, he applied to enlist. The New Zealand commander, Major General Freyberg, was concerned that Hargus was too old. He was 48. But that was not all. A medical assessment said he was not suitable for war service, as he was still prone to bouts of shell shock from the First World War. Today, shell shock is recognised as a deep mental trauma and is called PTSD. Hargus didn't give up. He approached the acting Prime Minister, Peter Fraser, with a request for a brigade command. Fraser disregarded the official advice and arranged for Hargus to be appointed commander of the 5th Infantry. The Chief of General Staff wrote to Freyberg, dissociating himself from the decision. In 1941, the Germans drove the New Zealand Division out of Greece, and it retreated to the Greek island of Crete, along with other forces from Britain, Greece, and Australia. It was hoped to use the island as a base from which to bomb the German oil fields in Romania. The four battalions of Kiwis arrived on the island on April the 25th, Anzac Day. In his book, Crete, The Battle for Resistance, author Anthony Beauvoir writes,
0: "The memory of British planning at Gallipoli could not have been encouraging for Dominion troops. A British officer on a launch came out to their ships yelling instructions that all weapons apart from rifles and sidearms were to be piled on the jetty. Brigadier James Hargest, the commander of the 5th New Zealand Brigade, knew very well that they would never again see all this equipment, which they had brought with such difficulty out of Greece, and he refused point blank. In spite of Hargest's refusal, a detachment of British military police on the jetty still managed to relieve many companies of their heavy weapons."
1: All the troops were placed under the command of General Freyberg, who gave the 22nd Auckland Battalion the job of defending the key airport of Mahlaemi. Although it was known paratroopers would be involved in the coming invasion, it was a new form of warfare which was little understood. Freyberg stationed many of his troops along the coastline, anticipating a major attack would come by sea. German paratroopers were shock troops. They were young and very fit. Many were only 17 or 18 and had been members of the Hitler Youth, their heads filled with nonsense about Aryan superiority. According to Alan Carr in his book, The Fall of Crete,
0: "Hitler was obsessed by the idea of parachute troops. The very idea of these iron, ruthless men in their skull-tight helmets and strange, futuristic apparel, floating down from the blue, loaded with death in clouds of evil, many-coloured blossoms, all this

0: aided with the synthesis of Valkyrian mysticism.
1: On the morning of May 20, after heavy bombardment from the German Air Force, troop carrying gliders landed on a nearby dry riverbed. Eventually, about 40 such gliders would land, each carrying about 15 troops. Those spilling out of the gliders were mown down with machine gun fire. The Aucklanders, defending the nearby Maalemi Airport, looked up to see an amazing sight. Hundreds of paratroopers were spilling out of planes and floating downwards. But the Germans had made a mistake. They thought the airport would be lightly defended. The concealed Kiwis emerged from their hiding places and opened up with a withering fire from rifles and machine guns. The officers had told their troops to aim at the feet of the rapidly descending Germans. It was a slaughter. Anthony Beauvoir again.
0: Those Germans who survived the ascent through crossfire arrived doubly disorientated by the unexpected resistance. Some crashed onto roofs, others through the branches of olive trees. There they were shot before they had time to wriggle out of their harnesses. Suspended bodies twisted gently, as if from the macabre gibbets of a previous century.
1: Further down the coast, more paratroopers were dropped on the well-camouflaged 18th and 19th New Zealand battalions. The 19th alone estimated they killed 155 parachutists. The Kiwis described it as being like duck shooting or potting rabbits. On the first day of the invasion, the Germans lost over 1,800 men. Their losses were so heavy that the few German commanders still alive at Maalemi Airport thought they had lost. There are many hundreds of those dead young Germans buried in a war cemetery overlooking the airport from what was then known as Hill 107. Hill 107 was crucial to the defence of the airport because it commanded views with fields of fire across the whole area. Disastrous bungling and a mix-up in communications led to its loss the following day. This, in turn, led to the fall of the airport. The failure triggered the loss of Crete itself, because once the Germans had the airport, they were able to land troops and material that they needed to defeat the Allies. It was like granting them a bridge into Crete. The commander of the 22nd Battalion and the occupier of Hill 107 was Lieutenant Colonel Leslie Andrew, a regular soldier who'd won the Victorian Cross in the First World War. He was bedeviled by the loss of radio, or in fact any contact, with two of his forward companies, consisting of hundreds of his men. He had to assume that they had been overrun. The 23rd Battalion had been placed on reserve to back up Andrew's battalion, and he used an agreed signal flare to tell them he now needed help. They didn't see the flare, and they didn't come to his aid. Finally, he got through to Hargis's headquarters. Beauvoir again.
0: Hargis' reply to his urgent request for support claimed that the 23rd Battalion was engaged with enemy paratroops, an assertion that was unverified and untrue. Hargis' state of mind is hard to fathom. Either he was hopelessly confused and misinformed, or, reflecting Freiburg's priorities, he still regarded attacks on Maalemi as secondary in importance to the threat from the sea.
1: That evening, Lieutenant Colonel Andrew contacted Hargis by radio and told him that without the support of the 23rd Battalion, he would have to withdraw. Hargis replied, "If you must, you must." After a bungled attempt that night to send up two companies to help him, Andrew informed Hargis that he was retreating. Hargis did not reply, even though this could have signalled that the Maalemi had been lost. He even informed Freiburg's headquarters that the situation was, quote, quite satisfactory. The cruelest twist of Andrew's decision to retreat did not become apparent until after the war, when it transpired that a single platoon left in place at the airfield would have swung the course of the whole battle. A later attempt to take the airfield back with a much larger New Zealand force also failed, because in the intervening time the Germans had landed many more fresh troops to protect the airfield. Hindsight is a wonderful thing, and it's easy to criticise the hesitancy and indecisiveness brought on by physical exhaustion and a breakdown of communications. That is what seems to have happened.

0: for James Haggist during the Battle for Crete. It's called The Fog of War. Whether his PTSD confused his judgment is an open question, but its symptoms do include fatigue and the inability to think straight. Perhaps the only consolation for the Allies was that the Germans had lost about 7,000 men killed or wounded during the battle. It's estimated that the Kiwi troops killed or wounded about 4,000 of them. It was the first time Germany had suffered such losses in the war, and Hitler refused to ever use paratroops again. Haggist and most of the New Zealand troops were evacuated to North Africa by the Royal Navy. He was captured when his headquarters were overrun by German tanks at Sidi Aziz in Libya in November 1941. He was taken before Field Marshal Rommel, who told him that his men had fought well. From a castle near Florence in Italy, in which senior officers were imprisoned, he and Brigadier Miles made a dramatic escape, which has been described in Haggist's book, Farewell Campo 12. Back in London, Haggist received the CBE and two bars to his DSO. He had earlier received the Greek Military Cross. In 1944, he joined the 50th Division as a New Zealand observer at the invasion of Europe on D-Day. On the 12th of August, he was killed by a shell burst in Normandy. Today, he's remembered by a street name in St Kilda and by Invercargill's James Haggist College. This is Bill Southworth reporting.
1: The DCC car park behind the town hall and on the corner of Philill Street used to hold a small group of houses known as Ashes Lane. Gregor Campbell has found that in the early 20th century, it had a particularly unsavoury reputation.
2: Ashes Lane was one of the many alleyways or rites of way of old Dunedin, only a few of which survive. It came to prominence in the 1890s when it was known that some of the tenants of the lane were not in regular employment, but yet had money. It also became known that the Anglican Bishop of Dunedin, Bishop Neville, owned the mortgage on the place. Neville was able to employ, decades before the Nixon administration, the effective tactic of plausible deniability. He held the mortgage, it was true, but had no knowledge of the people living there and their activities. Here are a few of their activities, beginning with reportage from the Evening Star of April 1910. The opium habit. Samuel Northey was charged with having opium in his possession in a form suitable for smoking. Mr. Hanlon appeared for accused who pleaded guilty. Chief Detective Herbert said that on the morning of the 20th inst, Detectives Mitchell and Thompson visited a house occupied by accused in Ashes Lane off Fallul Street. They informed him that they had information that he was producing tincture of opium and disposing of it to the Chinese. He replied, "I boiled some down a while back, but have not done so lately." Then, in his presence, they searched the premises and found in some old clothes upstairs a slush lamp and an opium tray showing traces of opium. In an old hat, they found two pipe heads, and in a sack, they came across the pipe stem. In the kitchen, they found a tin containing a quantity of opium ash and two bottles containing a small quantity of tincture. Accused himself handed them two horns in a jar containing about half an ounce of opium. He said that he bought the bottle of tincture on the Thursday night and boiled it down. It appeared that there was no restriction on druggists selling tincture of opium. Previously to going to Ashes Lane, accused had been living with a Chinaman in Walker Street who was a well-known opium smoker. The detectives also found an old pair of scales similar to those used in weighing out opium. Accused suffered from the opium habit to some extent himself. Mr. Hanlon said that accused had acquired the opium habit for some 16 years past, and if he got opium, he smoked it. It was absurd to suggest that he manufactured opium. His worship inflicted a fine of £25 and costs. The New Zealand truth in those days, before it made a right turn politically in the 1950s, is a reliable source of colourful copy. This from 1910. The Loving Langleys, domestic differences at Dunedin. a wife beater and drunkard, a smiling black and blue visage. Was all right when sober. Langley throws doubt on his missus. You're not going to get out of it this time, my boy. Langley says it's a trumped up charge. Magistrate orders imprisonment. The matrimonial troubles of George John Langley and his loving wife May, together with all the family skeletons, were brought out for the edification of Mr. Widdowson SM at the Dunedin SM's court on Thursday of last week. Defendant was to have appeared on Wednesday to answer a charge of assaulting his wife, but did not appear. And it was explained that he could not appear as he was drunk in bed at home. The SM then issued a warrant for the squiffy wife assaulter, and as he was found to be in a state of swank when he was arrested, he was charged with fracture of his prohibition order. Defendant was duly brought along on Thursday morning and looked decidedly shaky. He's an elderly, thick-set individual with a beery face, and his port deadlight has gone to glory in some forgotten unpleasantness. The charge of fracture of his order was dealt with first, and it was explained that defendant had three convictions for swanky and that his order had been twice grievously bent. The SM fixed a steady eye on Langley, who was hanging onto the dock rail with one hand and fingering the testament with the other, and said, what does he do? The question was too big for Sub-Inspector Cruikshank, so he passed it on to Constable Edwards, who is acting court orderly for what time Huey Butler is viewing the Cathedral City of Christchurch. Constable Edwards. He's a wharf labourer, but he does not work constantly. He is married and is always more or less under the influence of drink. The SM, horrified. How does his wife get on? She goes out washing. The SM to defendant. What have you to say? I just met a few friends and it was holiday time and I overstepped the mark. But you're always overstepping the mark. I had a brother down from Duntroon and we was together. Clerk of Court Ward intimated that there was another charge. The SM, well, I'll defer sentence on this charge until I hear the other. Langley was then charged with having assaulted his wife, May Langley. The lady, who was closely veiled, climbed into the box and, lifting her veil, disclosed a smiling black and blue visage to the SM. Her left eye was beautifully blackened and her right cheek looked as if it had been severely smitten with a cricket bat. Mrs. Langley said that defendant was her husband and stayed in Ashes Lane. On the previous Thursday, she was at a friend of hers, Mrs. Thompson's house, in the same aristocratic lane when Langley called for her. He was suffering from beer and vertigo and she declined to accompany him, as when he was suffering from that complaint, he generally knocked her about. When she refused to go with him, she ran out the back door onto Morrie Place to see the police, but he followed her and knocked her down and hit her in the mouth and took away her handbag. Then he left for home and she followed to get her purse, as he would spend the money on beer. On her arrival home, she found that he had broken the bag and had collared the cash and fled, so she went for the police. But Constable Cox told her she would find her husband in bed, snoring the snores of the alcoholic. She returned home once more and found Langley on the sofa, and after a few words he got up and hit her on the face and body and threw her against the copper, saying, I've killed one woman and I'll do for you, you... Mrs. Langley exhibited her draft pattern visage to the SM. The SM, you have no children, have you? No. What's his general character to you? Oh, he's all right when he's sober, but when he's drunk, he's terrible. Does he strike you? Yes, he's hit me in bed when I was asleep and he's pulled me out of bed by the hair. The SM asked Langley if he would like to ask May any questions. Yes. Didn't I give you an order to draw my money? Yes, and what was it? Didn't I have a shilling? Yes. And in the first place, your name is not May Langley. Yes, it is. No, it isn't. It's May Johnston, your worship. She's not married to me. It was May Johnston, but it is not now. I'm sorry I ever met you. Have you got your marriage lines? I haven't got them with me.

You haven't got any. Yes, I have. The senior magistrate. Are you married to him? Yes, sir. She is not, sir. Didn't you fall over a chair in the house when he was going out? No. You're not going to get out of it this time, my boy. The magistrate. That'll do. Complainant's friend, one Margaret Thomas, a tall party with a heated visage and a yellow dress, said that Mrs. Langley was at her family residence in Ashes Lane on that awful day. Langley blew down to the door and wanted complainant to go home, but the lady refused.

0: as they claim. It was quite unusual that they would only transfer ownership just a few months ago before the
1: transaction. Yeah, and Winnebago's been in use for what, 10 years now? More than 10 years?
0: At least 6 years or so, I think, was when it was created. So that's just quite unusual, but lots of things about this litigation are unusual. The videos included the social media posts that were being critiqued. Your video, Lindy, I think you were speaking about one or the other of their social media posts where perhaps they were claiming that they bought families together for Christmas or some such.
2: Yeah, the second video that got taken down. That was the second video. Yeah.
0: And so, of course, to include a social media post and provide criticism of the social media posts, you inevitably include the logo. It wasn't correct.
1: It can be identified, right?
0: To identify it. And the law recognises that in most countries, and of course in California, where YouTube is based, they have a very specific piece of legislation regarding slap lawsuits or strategic litigation against public participation. In the law also at a federal level in the United States has got a very specific set of exemptions where copyright doesn't apply. Particularly, there's a caveat for what's called fair use, which allows you to make use of limited and small amounts of copyright material for the purposes of criticism, among other things. And that law applies. It's a federal statute and it's very deeply rooted in American law. It applies in California as well. And I think that Cheryl would regard her use of the logo as fair use. And I think most of the public who saw it in its context would regard it as fair use. And that's not to prejudice what a court might say. But it's not.
2: It's important to say that, like, we never even talked about the kookaburra. Like, it's not even mentioned in any of these videos. It just happens to be in the corners of things, right? So we're not even mentioning the kookaburra's name. We're not talking about that. So going back to in December, that's the December of 2025 was when the copyright strikes came. We got the first one. A week later, I got another one. So now you have to understand, in a YouTube channel, 3 copyright strikes and your channel is removed. You don't get it. So you get given an option on how to deal with this copyright strike. So your option is to, in 90 days, the copyright strike is removed if you do copyright school, but you don't get your video back. Or you can do a copyright counterstrike, which then goes back to them. And I said, this is fair use. There's no need for this. I legally entered into this contract with them saying, I know that this is fair use. But I also need to be doing these copyright counterstrikes to keep my channel alive. So as you're going to see later on, they talk about that they're not here to silence me. They're not here to gag me. They're not trying to do all these things to me. But yes, they are. Because as soon as you put a copyright strike on my channel, that is silencing me. 3 copyright strikes and my channel's gone. And I can't get into those videos. As soon as you do the copyright strike, there's no way for me to get into that video and even take the kookaburra out because I don't have access to that video. Wow. So to date, there's 8 or 9 videos. I've lost track. There's 8 or 9 videos that are gone now. So in order for me to be able to keep my channel on, I had no choice but to do copyright counterstrikes. So in January 2026, once you do a copyright counterstrike.
3: What is a counterstrike?
2: A counterstrike is saying that this is being used fairly. Like, I'm using this in fair use. That this is...
3: Communicate back to YouTube, describe the issue, respond, spend lots of time doing that.
2: Hours.
3: Yes, yeah. Lots of time doing that. Okay, you can't ignore it, basically.
2: I can't ignore it. So they have 10 days to respond to that. If they don't respond to that, my videos go back up, which in January, they did. So my first one, Lindy's, got put back up. And my second one, the second video that got a copyright strike was actually Jackie Hart, who is another very avid activist, helping insiders leave, helping ex-members, heart of gold, just like Lindy does. So these very first 2 videos are very heartfelt videos. There's no yelling. There's no demeaning. There's nothing. It's complete, utter, heartfelt plea for the Rapid Relief Team to, in Lindy's case,

0: was to pair with Olive Leaf Network. Let's find a system that works here. Like, it was not in any way portrayed in a negative light. So for me, my first thing is, I can't believe that they have watched these videos and instead of responding to me, calling me up and asking me to respond to this, what do? They file a full-blown litigation against me, demanding a trial by jury. Remember, they're now saying, come in February, they're saying that this escalated more than it needed to be. They're not trying to silence and gag me, but their first response is to do a full-blown litigation against me, trial by jury, wanting to know the financial part of it, wanting everything scrubbed, wanting records, this whole list of what they wanted. Mm-hmm. So I'm like, in my mind, I'm like, I cannot believe that a charity that says they are all about care, compassion, community, support, is listening to these videos and instead doing this. Mm-hmm. But in my mind, I know what is coming. They've got this recording of my perpetrator. I've given it to them. I've now addressed the man of God, Bruce Hales, his sons, a bunch of other people. And I started these emails back and forth between myself and a priest in Maple Creek. There was 24 of them back and forth. It came to the resolution that I was not going to be able to deal with him. I cut it off. Never once was I asked for the full recording of my perpetrator. I was never once asked, never received anything from RT, never received anything from the PBCC saying, hey, Cheryl, can you remove the bird? Nobody did that.
1: Mm.
0: So then I, at this point, I'm like, I need to go to the media. I have to have the media to back me up from here. And so The Age, Sydney Morning Herald, they published their news articles. Their title was Brethren Charity Sues Woman Allegedly Abused by an Elder. And then February 8th. February 13th, the Roy's Report features the case. And then February 17th, I received this email from the RRT lawyers with a settlement offer. And I mean, in this settlement offer is absolutely, when we want to talk about spiritual gaslighting, legal gaslighting, I have never in my life read about this, seen this, or experienced anything like this. Because now they are throwing it all back onto me of like, Cheryl didn't do this, we did this, Cheryl didn't do that. And I'm like, you guys, this is outright lies. Then they posted a formal statement on their website.
2: Is it on the charity's website or on the church website, Cheryl?
0: Both. So they did it on the Rapid Relief Team. Yeah, Rapid Relief Team website and the PBCC website. And I'm sitting there and I'm reading this and I'm like,
1: wow,
0: I've received an email. Like you're reading all this and I'm like, this is just not adding up.
2: So
0: like,
2: for our listeners who haven't read it, Cheryl, what's an overview of what they were saying on their website?
0: That they had done all these pleas to me and I had done nothing.
2: Right.
0: And I'm like, but nobody's reached out to me. Nobody at this point has, other than the RT lawyer that had sent me the email.
3: And they sent you that email about, you know, within 48 hours before this and didn't wait for a response. They gave you no time to respond. And suddenly they were going to the public saying, we've emailed her. We've been trying to be as reasonable as we can. And we don't know why you're all portraying us as being unreasonable. We sent her an email 30 seconds ago asking to settle. It wasn't 30 seconds, but...
1: Mm.
0: And there was
3: I would comment just to step in here, just have briefly on, well, you're referring to their public statements. And this is another part of the, I think it's an interesting point to note that in their statement on the PBCC church website, it says quite directly without any kind of proviso that the team has sought to have its logo removed from the podcast in which it appears, as this is in breach of copyright law. And
2: not a fact.
3: As a matter of fact, it may not be. There's been no such determination, and the church is not. It's up to the court to decide if there's been any such breach. But you can see the narrative that they're forming there, just stating these things out before there's been any court determination.
2: Yeah.
3: Cheryl has broken the law. So there's a very calculated attempt to shape the narrative going on here.
2: Yes, of course. And of course, that narrative is that Cheryl is, you know, is this, you know, lying. untruthful former member.

0: whether, you know, just who's just bitter is the word they like to use in there, and not to be believed, and that they're the poor victim here that's being unfairly vilified, right?
1: Davo,
2: just saying.
0: Davo, Kaz, can you just give us...
2: Deny...
0: It's a Davo is a domestic violence term. It's used violence.
2: Deny, attack, reverse victim, offender.
0: Yeah.
2: So
0: a perpetrator will deny it. They will then turn around and attack the person who's alleging offence, and they will try and reverse the narrative of victim and offender to reframe themselves as the victim.
3: This statement is reframing the church as the victim, they're doing so by claiming that what Cheryl has done is unlawful, despite the fact that neither they nor their lawyers have got any judgment behind them.
2: And what I'm hearing in this story, just as you lay it out, is a complete dropping of the extraordinary trauma that Cheryl experienced while she was in the care of the church. That is... The big event. That is the big perpetration. That is the big assault on a person, a very vulnerable child, young person, and their life. And here is this small cartoon bird. And the accusation that there is a copyright infringement, I have to say, as a listener, whether there truly is a copyright infringement or not, the courts to decide that clearly. But the two just don't stack up to me. I see the scales behind you, Cheryl, on the screen. That on one hand, we've got this extraordinary lifelong burden of harm that a vulnerable person who was in the care of a apparently loving church community, and we've got a copyright cartoon bird.
0: It just doesn't. And not only just a copyright cartoon bird, but a cartoon bird that's a mascot for a charity that claims that its core values are community, compassion, and support.
3: It's an excellent metaphor.
2: And I know, and this is lost, that the harm and the broken heart that you lived through, Cheryl, is lost. It's just invisible. It's just gone in the midst of this performance. It just looks like a performance to move everyone's attention away from the hardcore truth of what you lived through.
3: And there's another aspect to that that I think is quite interesting. So, again, going back to their statements on their website, the church notes that concurrently, when the allegations were first made in 2022, the PBCC looked into the matter, even though we are a church and have no legal powers or authority. Now, what I want to just highlight there is that the PBCC is, by anybody's standard, a high control group. They have, as Cheryl and Lindy have experienced in their lives, they have an enormous amount of control over who they put enormous disciplinary powers. They can separate you from your family forever. You know, the state wouldn't even dare to go that far in most cases. So they've got huge power. But when it comes to wrongdoing, their position is the exact opposite, that we've got almost no power at all. And we can't look into any of these things. We can't check any of this out. We've got no statutory powers. It's just quite striking that they want to have power, but they don't want the responsibility.
0: Well, the accountability. So when Cheryl and others are asking, why haven't you done something to investigate?
3: We can't do that. We can't help look into any of these issues because we're not the police. So why are you talking to us about it? It's none of our business. Which is the exact opposite of the doctrine, which is that they believe they're separating from evil and that they've got the absolute power higher than the state to identify evil and separate themselves from it. Mm-hmm. So it's when it's convenient, they've got no power at all. And I think that that's just quite a significant point that, you know, if you're going to have power over people's lives, responsibility comes with that power. And the more power you have, which the Brethren have got more power than most churches, far more. Well, I think that feel that the responsibility for dealing with cases of abuse falls far more heavily on the PBCC than it does on, for instance, the Catholic Church, which people can leave the Catholic Church without any particular stress or difficulty at all in most cases. So

0: that's an important sort of side aspect of this situation, is that the church is claiming in Cheryl's case that they just simply, there's nothing they can do. It's outside of their outside of their remit to investigate or look into any of these issues.
1: Yeah, and yet that the alleged perpetrator is still a member of the church. He's still happily having to do with his family members.
2: Exactly.
1: He's still part of the community and was volunteering for their charitable arm.
2: Yeah, as of May 5th, 2023. Yeah.
0: And I understand, Cheryl, that in their lawyers, their high paid lawyers' letter to you that was so carefully crafted, they asserted that Mr. The gentleman in question has not been a volunteer for many years or for some
2: years. Years is what they said. For years. They said for years. He's been an RRT volunteer for years. And I'm like, I have a picture of him sitting in an RRT shirt, cap, underneath an RRT tent as of May 5th, 2023. That's not for years. And that was after they already knew about what had happened to me.
0: And again, the narrative there is that it's in any other circumstance, you'd call it just quite crude gaslighting. But you're seeing this kind of narrative distortion coming from incredibly highly paid law firms. And that's part of the trouble of the difficulty that people face in these situations. And that brings, of course, to the question of what a slap case is, which is something that...
1: Please tell us.
0: A strategic lawsuit against public participation, the term is self-explanatory, really, but it refers to legal action arising from public speech on a matter of public interest, where the effect of the litigation is to burden or deter that public speech. And it can be used to because of the costs of litigation... A slap suit can suppress speech without ever reaching trial or being determined on the merits. So there is it's a technique that can be used to silence speech legally, but without ever actually having any legal merit behind the litigation. In an attempt to deal with that, multiple jurisdictions, including California in this case, have enacted anti-slap laws. That law exists because courts recognise that the legal process alone and the costs alone can chill public speech in a way that is detrimental to society. And any lawyer in California would be aware of that provision, which we'll see what comes ahead. But in the next days and months. But I think that it is my personal view is that this is a slap case. The logo has got no market. There's no market for RRT to be selling this cookie logo or licensing it. And in copyright cases, copyright exists to protect markets, right? So if you're selling paintings, you don't want people photocopying your paintings and selling them for half the price down the road to your customers. But RRT's not doing that. So
2: RRT claims that their cookie bird is there for establishing an emotional connection with people. That's what it's being used for. I do want to just point out so people understand that when the Sydney Morning Herald and the Age and all the other news outlets that did reported on this in Australia had the image of the cookie bird in there. Mm-hmm. And there was 13.3 million people that had seen this.
0: And that would get a circulation of those papers,
2: So instead of the PBCC turning around and suing for 13.3 million people reading this, Lloyd Grimshaw actually emailed Michael Batchelard, the journalist of the Sydney Morning Herald that did this article.
1: Lloyd Grimshaw, current Brisbane member, right?
2: So Lloyd Grimshaw is the spokesperson for the PBCC. And so instead of the PBCC filing a copyright suit against the news articles, he didn't. He just sent Michael Batchelard an email.
0: So what you're saying is that both The Age and the Sydney Morning Herald and the Get a Life podcast, all three of them have used the Cookie Bird logo in their reporting or in their
1: criticism of the church.
0: In their criticism of the church. And of those three, the church has sued you and has done nothing to the media organizations, which of course are well resourced and capable of defending themselves. Is that what you're saying?
1: And the viewership is much, much higher than your Get Alive.

0: video viewership.
1: No,
2: so any potential market harm would have been dramatically higher in the cases of these media organizations than GetALife. Yeah, that's an interesting point.
0: Yeah, can I just ask Cheryl, like this is huge. I mean, it's no small thing to have an international organization take you to court, particularly with your own history of trauma that's still yet to be resolved and justice to come. You know, what is the cost for you of this?
1: Well, it's a massive cost, not only for myself, but it is for everybody that has come onto that channel and spoken out. It's a cost to the insiders that are listening. It's a cost to everybody that is a spiritual cost. It's an emotional cost. It's a mental cost. It's a physical cost. But I think for myself, it is the cost for me is trying to navigate the therapy I'm in very, very deep therapy right now. And so to try and manage that on top of this, that's where the balance is very hard, because it's like you're being thrown back in to the Plymouth Brethren Christian Church. Yeah. You're reliving every single priestly visit you went through. You're reliving every single time you were screaming for help and never got. Mm-hmm. It's just this constant state of re-triggering.
0: It takes convention. Yeah.
1: Massive emotional toll on you. I mean, I'm trying to find balance in all this, but at the same time, I'm not only fighting for myself. I'm not just fighting for me. I am fighting for everybody who wants to speak out. I mean, I have so many people, one foot in, one foot out inside. There's so many ex-members that are on the drawing table of wanting to speak out. So this affects everybody. It's not just one person. It is so disheartening. And I really hate this part about myself where I'm just content to be very naive in my hope for a high demand religious group. And that hope is that they have enough heart to hear the cries over their agenda. And that's what this comes down to. What are you going to listen to? Are you listening to the cries? Are you listening to your own personal agenda that seeks control, greed, power, silencing? As much as they say they're not silencing or gagging me, when you look at the stark contrast between what is in the legal documents versus the email that I got from them just recently, it's black and white. You can't go and demand a trial by jury and then come to me and say, this isn't a personal attack on you, Cheryl, and we're sorry. We didn't expect you to be on the other end of this. Like, we're just so shocked that you were on the other end of it. That's what the email said. They were so shocked that I was on the other end of it. I don't know who they were expecting. Like, I have no idea if they were expecting just an AI robot, if they were expecting a dog of mine. I have no idea. But like, I've been the one that's been hosting this channel for how many years? It's in my name. And in order to do this, YouTube required a human to respond to this. Not an entity, not anybody else, not a group of us. It had to be my name because the channel is in my name.
0: It looks to me like you're being made an example of. So that everyone knows what will happen to anyone else.
2: And Cheryl's description of the chilling effect on the other persons beside herself is very much a description of the effects of a slap suit, which the slap legislation is designed to prevent that kind of chilling effect.
0: And we have to remember this is right at the beginning. It's only been 3 months, right? So, like, well before there's a court date, well before there's any of those, you know, like, this is just emails and public communication via media and via websites. It's early, early days. And huge already.
2: Have they served you yet, Cheryl?
0: Yeah.
1: No, I've only been through YouTube. And then this email from the lawyers. It's just, if they truly, truly didn't want this to escalate, and if they go by the last email that they just did, like the one and only email I received from the RRT lawyers, if they go by that, then why didn't the four people, the four members of the Plymouth Brethren Christian Church that are part of the RRT, why didn't one of them call me? Why didn't they email me and say, hey, Cheryl, we watched your heartfelt videos on the Rapid Relief team, and you know, we're very sorry that you guys feel this way. Even if they didn't want to address them, even if they didn't, they could have left that off. But if they had said,

0: You know what? Is there a way for you to block out the kookaburra bird? Who knows what I would have said? Who knows what I would have said? But for them to escalate it immediately after they got, they could have stopped after the first copyright counterstrike I did. Instead, they did another one. Then they did another group of three. Then they do another group of four. Like, this isn't adding up. So no, I don't feel that the email that they sent me is of good faith.
1: Yeah. At the end of the day, we are asking for the Rapid Relief Team, as the charitable arm of the Plymouth Brethren Christian Church, we're asking for their actions to stack up with their espoused values of community, compassion and support. That's all we're asking for, right? We're asking for them to show Cheryl and former members community, compassion and support, to just be what it says on the tin. That's what we're upset about, that it's not what it says on the tin. It doesn't look like it.
2: Yeah.
1: Anyway, we've got to wrap up this conversation. We could carry on unpicking these threads for a long time, but our time is running out. So in conclusion, I'm really keen to ask you both, you know, what can listeners do? It can be easy to feel really powerless sitting on and listening and to these powerful organisations doing this kind of thing. What Braden, Cheryl, what can listeners do? Have you got any suggestions for us?
3: Well, awareness is doing something. So starting by just knowing that these types of actions are being brought is a first step. I look at the likes of Scientology, and it took 10, 15, 20 years before society really began to determine, to recognise what Scientology was and what tactics they were willing to use. And the public awareness that surrounds Scientology now has made it far more difficult for them to act in that way.
1: So learning about SLAP and learning about SLAP protections in your jurisdiction.
3: Well, yes, and also just learning that being aware that groups like the PBCC use these kinds of tactics.
1: Yeah, and so being aware of the narrative.
3: And particularly legal professionals, I would like to have a far higher level of awareness around the concerning use of litigation, and because they've got kind of a gatekeeping role to justice. And if they're not acting as gatekeepers, well, then that abuse can tend to happen. And, you know, it happened in the past with Scientology. We don't want that to continue. So that's one thing. Another thing, of course, is financial support where possible for persons like Cheryl in this particular case. Obviously, I think that there's a GoFundMe currently running for Cheryl for legal expenses, which will likely run into the tens of thousands of dollars.
1: Yeah, we'll put a link for that in the show notes, but definitely it's as you've said, Cheryl, at the end of the day, it's coming back to you, your personal name, you as an individual who's having to fight this, and you need support, financial, emotional, yeah.
0: Yeah, and I think it's just important for everybody to realize that when we team up together, we can fight things like this. Right? Like, it's super important for everybody to stay together. Super important for people to research. There's a Harvard law teacher who, Kathy Smith, go and research her stuff. She talks about Scientology going through this. It's just really important for people to understand, acknowledge, like, get the knowledge that you need to be able to realize what rights we do have and not just take institutions like this word at what they say, because it's not most of the time they're using this as a scare tactic. And don't be intimidated. Yes, this is emotionally draining, but, you know, choose love over fear. I'm my love and my heart for what we're doing will always override my fear.
1: Thank you for coming on to speak. Cheryl, what would, you know, you spoke earlier about you called it a naive kind of hope, but what would meaningful resolution look like for you?
0: To sit down and talk. That's all us ex-members want. Every single one of us just want an opportunity to be heard and be heard in a space that is very welcoming and warming, trauma-informed, understanding what it means to really listen and hear when a victim is speaking, because that is clearly lacking in there. To me, that's what I would like.
2: And Braden, what would you say to someone who's afraid to speak up?
3: Well, that would depend on their circumstances in the first case. So if you're talking about somebody that's inside the PBCC or somebody that's outside the PBCC,

0: If you're inside the PBC, you can't speak up, you know. And so I wouldn't ask a current Brethren person to speak out against this type of activity. I know that plenty of them do speak in their quiet ways, but their level of fear is just what, off the charts when it comes to, you know, I think the term, they would call it the king's interests or a phrase like that. And this is something that's of under the personal supervision of Bruce Hales himself, for instance, is not something that you're going to be wise to speak out about. So
1: king's interests is a term that is on the inside.
0: Yeah. And so you don't want to ask people to put their head on a chopping block inside the church. But outside the church, well, I certainly would encourage people to use their voices. I think, you know, speaking is very, very important, and that's why it gets attacked, and that's why, you know, control over speech is one of the most fundamental features of a coercive system, of coercive countries. They control speech. They'll expend enormous resources to control speech. So speaking out and saying, describing the world as you see it is important, very important.
2: Hey.
3: And everybody matter. Everybody's stories matters to be heard. It's super important that everybody to know that you deserve to be heard is one of the biggest obstacles for a survivor to come over, right? And so when you overcome that hurdle and then this happens to you, it can be defeating. But when, again, I just reiterate, when you stick together with everybody, it is, everybody holds everybody's hands. This is possible. I just don't want anybody to get defeated or to feel discouraged from what we're doing, because I believe this is just a little bump in the road, and we will overcome it. We will get through it because we choose to stick together.
1: And I think it's really important, you know, going back to that question of, you know, what would you say to people about whether to speak up or not. I think whether you choose to speak up or not, you do have to count the cost. You have to try and analyse what's it going to cost. And yes, it can feel like there's going to be perhaps an enormous cost to speaking up. But I think it's easy to forget that there's an enormous cost to not speaking up as well.
3: Exactly.
1: And we must count that cost. And I know Cheryl was a victim survivor of child sexual abuse, that's always in the forefront of your heart and mind is, what about all of those who don't have a voice? What about all of those who do still feel stuck in silence, and the incredible cost of what happens when people don't call out abuse, don't call out injustice, don't call out perpetrators. So, yeah, count the cost of not speaking up.
2: Well, it's been lovely to have you both here. And I just want to ask, how can people get hold of you if they want to? What's the platform they can reach you on? Cheryl?
3: So, we have an email, info.getalife@proton.me, but we're also on all social media. So you can reach us out there. And our channel is all over too. It's on YouTube, Apple, Spotify. Yeah. It's on all the main, the main platforms.
2: And Brighton?
0: Just I'm on social media. So I'm on Facebook. Just search for my name. That would be easiest.
2: All right. Okay. Thank you both for your willingness to come and talk to us. It's been so fabulous having you highlight the issues here for us today. We also want to thank our listeners for supporting our show, Interplanes Media, who help us to get our message out on the radio. 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Thank you so much for being here, and thank you to you all. Ka kite anō.
1: See you next time.
0: 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Thank you.
3: 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Thank you so much.
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1: On March 25th, 2026, Gloria Steinem celebrated her 92nd birthday and announced a new memoir. 30 years earlier, she delivered this address, which, like its author, has stood the test of time.

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1: Gloria Steinem, author, activist, and co-founder of Ms. Magazine, addressed the issue of feminist family values in Austin, Texas on May 10, 1996. Gloria Steinem.
2: I thought I would start telling you about my trip last summer to the Kalahari Desert. In order to meet with the Kwe people, or the San people, what are frequently called the Bush people, because a friend of mine, Rebecca Adamson, a Native American activist, had been asked by them to come and consult with them on land rights and economic development projects and so on. Now, this is a group of indigenous people who are thought by many of those who are around them in Botswana itself to be not developed, not sophisticated. They don't have designation.

as a tribal or a distinct group. Until the 60s, it was legal. You could get a license to kill a bush person. And there we were, thousands, literally thousands of miles from the nearest settlement, under an enormous sky. And over those few days, I learned a little bit, just a little bit, about the subtlety and nuance and sophistication of this indigenous group that is a resource of great wisdom and knowledge for all of us. The women took us out into what appeared to be only desert with straggly bush and showed us how they dug with their digging sticks to get roots. They showed us their games, very joyous games, the goal of which is not competition but cooperation. They did a trance dance for us. They explained to us that both men and women are responsible for the children. There are some sex-differentiated roles, but in general, both men and women hunt and gather. Both men and women take care of the children. There is no value put on virginity in girls or in boys. There is the encouragement of children playing together, including sexual play. Children, when they become old enough to be self-sufficient, build their own huts, live together. It's all right to have sex between boys and girls, between girls and girls, or boys and boys, as part of experimentation, as part of learning what grown-up life is like, just as they learn about hunting, about weaving, about trance dances, stories, and all the enormously sophisticated knowledge and way of living. I tell you this because, partly because I can't not tell you this, because this group is so endangered now. They are being pushed off their lands. The last 3,000 people living in the Kalahari are being pushed off. But I also tell you this because it's hard to imagine different family forms, different kinds of values, if we haven't seen them. But in fact, each of us, no matter what continent or culture we come from, has in what is suspiciously called prehistory much of the time, which I think just means pre-patriarchy, pre-racism, pre-nationalism. That's why they don't teach us about it, right? This is a part of our heritage. And somehow I think it's comforting to know that this way of life, in various forms, but with certain shared values of a connection to nature, a sense of balance, a lack of ownership, cooperative forms of human organization, this way of life accounts for 95% of human history. And the last 8 to 10,000 years, which is the most about which we learn, usually much less than that, usually more like 3 to 5,000 years. But in any case, that is less than 5% of human history. So I suggest that we just declare the last 5 to 10,000 years an experiment that failed. And we declare this meeting to be the first meeting of the post-patriarchal, post-racist, post-nationalist age. Because I think Paula Gunn Allen is right when she says in The Sacred Hoop that the root of oppression is the loss of memory. And we should remember that this is literally the case when we look at what is called women's history or Native American history or African American history or Asian American. It really ought to all be called remedial history, to put the blame where it belongs. Because in fact, even in the first suffragist and abolitionist era, much of the learning, the ideas about democracy, the learning about societies in which there was individual human dignity, democracy within families, non-hierarchical forms of organization,
in your people of Europe.

European origin here came from learning about the cultures that were already here. Now, I don't know about you, but I didn't learn about the female or people of color part of history, even as we count history, when I was going to school. So I am continually amazed and angered when I learn that the entire state of Florida was once governed by a coalition of Seminoles and freed slaves. For 30 years they fought off the government and so on, and that Mozart had a sister who was the talented one. But I certainly didn't know that this form of government we have was inspired by the Iroquois Confederacy. But I still didn't know until a few years ago that the women of suffragist and abolitionist movements, whether it was Sojourner Truth or Matilda Gage or Elizabeth Cady Stanton, were constantly talking about, visiting with, writing about, reporting on the indigenous cultures and groups of this nation and holding them up as examples of the kind of society that they were striving to have. In other words, they were talking about feminism as theory when indigenous groups were living it as practice. The Iroquois here were not only the basis of much of the inspiration for a democratic government, even though, of course, our forefathers didn't get it right. They left out, you know, most of the folks in the country, but they nonetheless were using that as the model. And for the social justice movements that were trying to complete the democracy, but also for Engels when he based his essay on the origin of the family, private property, and the state on the work of anthropologist Lewis Henry Morgan, whose study was, of course, of the Iroquois Confederacy here as well. So indigenous cultures were and are the inspiration for democratic movements, for socialism, for the idea of communalism, communal ownership, a different relationship with nature, and so on. And they exist on every continent, embattled, almost annihilated, the subject of genocide, but they still exist. And I think that gives us some hope somehow. It isn't that we can go back to the past, no we can't, nor should we romanticize the past, but to know that all the things they tell us are impossible when we talk about feminist values, about changed forms of organization, all of these things, when they tell us that you can't change that, it's human nature, we need to have the knowledge that for 95% of the time, we had a very different idea of human nature. And I think the first thing we need to reconsider is talking about family in the singular. I think that is a right-wing trip altogether. Because the minute you say family in the singular, it allows you to define one kind of family as normal and to render all others peripheral and wrong. And the truth of the matter is there have always been many, many, many different kinds of families, extended families, communal families, families in which in the African tradition that was brought to this country, however unwillingly, children were raised by the grandparents, because in many African cultures it was thought that when one is young enough to have a child, one is not wise enough to raise it. There have always been committed, nurturing relationships between men, between women, chosen relationships, adopted relationships. There have always been different forms, and this patriarchal nuclear family that we are supposed to think is the normal and only one is really only about 150 years old and is entirely, almost entirely, the function of industrialization and capitalism. It was a form that was invented so it could be portable and people could be shipped about at will of their employer, which could not be done with extended communal families.
Even so, in agriculture,

cultural times, even those families were ones in which the women also played an economic role on the farm. They had an economic place. It was really only industrialization that took fathers out of the home and made them the only wage earners for the first time and made women and children entirely dependent on them. So the idea that there is only one family form is really pure bullshit. And, but we have to get a grip on what the right wing means when it says family values, because otherwise we will be in a continual state of shock and surprise. It may seem illogical to us. It is not illogical. It has a logic of its own. Because they are talking about the male-headed patriarchal nuclear household. That's precisely what they mean, and that is all they mean. And that's why they call anti-family any guarantee of rights directly to women or children, because it interferes with the patriarchal authority of the male head of household. So to them, the Equal Rights Amendment was absolutely anti-family because it was a guarantee of rights to women. Laws against child abuse are absolutely anti-family, no doubt. They're trying to defund such programs. Battered women shelters, which they call runaway wives shelters, are absolutely anti-family because they, you know, once you get a grip on what they mean, you see that it's actually logical. For instance, among their values are that abortion is murder, but capital punishment and war are fine. No. And this at first would seem rather odd. But no. Because their point is not what is done, but who does it. So as long as the state or the church, or the corporation, or the multinational does it, it's okay. But if the individual does it, if we have that power, it's subversion and it's not okay. Among their values are the idea, and this is, seems like another sort of illogic, is that both birth control and lesbianism are wrong. But you have to get a grip on what they mean. And what they mean is that women's bodies, which are the most basic means of production, the means of reproduction, have to be not only under patriarchal control, but dedicated to having children, as many children as possible, and the children are then, of course, patriarchally owned. Therefore, any form of sexual expression that doesn't end in conception inside patriarchal marriage and, you know, so the children are properly owned and so on, is wrong. Therefore, both lesbianism and birth control are wrong. You see, you just have to get it, you know, and you've So, really, they are not illogical. They are just the completely opposite side of the coin. However, I think there's something else here that's deeper, and that is that what we are talking about is content. What they are talking about is form. They are talking about who has the power to do something. We are talking about what is done. We are essentially saying to each other, we gift each other with the power to have control over our own lives, and actually the power to make that decision matters more than the decision that we choose to make. We are redefining power. We no longer mean that power is the ability to make other people do something. No, we mean that power is the ability to control our own destiny, to control our own lives, and to be a part of a community. So, if we do away with the singular, if we do away with the form over content, we will go a long way towards changing the values. But I think there's something in a way that we share with the ultra-right wing and all their talk about family values. We, as feminists, women's liberationists, womanists, whatever it is we wish to call ourselves,
And that is that we understand, as the mushy middle of liberals and folks who are supposed to be our friends don't always understand, that there is a direct line between the kind of families we have and the kinds of societies or states we have. That violence in the household leads directly to violence in the world outside the house. That, in fact, if you look at authoritarian cultures that have lasted, you will find that they all involved the training of authoritarian families in order to last. And if you look at democracies that have lasted, you will find that they all are at least striving for some modicum of democracy in the household. It is a great unstudied part of our current life, just as the 95% of human history that preceded all these things is in a linear sense, the great unstudied part, that there is this kind of relationship. For instance, just to give a couple of examples, if you read the papers, you would think that the reason why there was more opportunity for democracy in East Europe and in the former Soviet Union, perhaps, had to do with economic conditions. But actually, though certainly that played an enormous role, the economic conditions were not, in the past 25 years or so, as bad as they had been in previous times. Or you might see that the right-wing Ronald Reagan and so on claims credit, as if his marching around and calling this a evil empire and godless and so on, and as if our arms buildup had anything to do, you know, with what was happening there. But another part of it, I mean, not the only part, we don't do single-factor analyses here, but another part of it that we have not studied is family forms and the way children are raised. Because before the Russian Revolution, given the enforcement of religion and the kind of society, the feudal society that there was, there were forms of child rearing that were quite authoritarian, quite abusive. For one thing, people had many too many children. When they went out to the fields, they often left them swaddled, that is, tied to boards, because they couldn't care for all these babies, so the babies would be left in tied in urine-soaked rags to boards for the entire day. There was a religious theory of child rearing, which we recognize in this country, too, that children are little animals whose spirits have to be broken, and so on. And this produced an enormous passivity. Can you imagine any more deep way of learning that nothing you do matters than being tied to a board in this way and being dominated and being treated with violence? As we know, when bad things happen to kids, they come to think they're bad people. And you grow up believing you need that kind of authoritarian leader. Moreover, if you look at the backgrounds of many despots in all parts of the world, you will find that they themselves were often sadistically abused kids who grew up believing there were only two choices. Either you were the victim or the victimizer. That was it. Stalin was a very sadistically abused kid. I am not a childhood determinist, mind you. We can be healed. It can, you know, things can change. But when it doesn't, it keeps being acted out. However, as the birth rate went down, as society became more secular in the Soviet Union and so on, children were raised with somewhat more humanity and individual attention. And so you got people like Gorbachev, who was a gently bred child and whose self-authority was respected, and therefore who could imagine that other people also had self-authority, and who could perhaps begin to imagine the possibility of self-government and of democracy. The converse is true. You not only see the destructive circumstances writ large in the world of politics and culture and foreign policy and so on of what goes on in the home, but you also see the good results. I notice that the studies of Good Samaritans, the people who helped Jews during World War II, even though they themselves were not Jewish and even though they were risking their own lives, people have long been fascinated with these people who acted so well under such pressure. And the people themselves generally say the same thing. They say, well, I'm not a hero. I just did it. You know, I just didn't think of not doing it.
And the studies have looked

see whether there was something in their education or religion or, you know, what produced this person without much success, until someone had the idea of looking at child abuse. And their single most shared characteristic seems to be that they were not severely abused as children. Because what seems to be the case is that if we are not abused, if we are loved and attended to,

argument, and it directly connects to critical race theory's point about counter storytelling, is that the research methods Western academia uses to study Indigenous communities, you know, have historically been extractive, reductive, and harmful. You know, so researchers came in, took knowledge, classified communities, and produced findings that were often used to justify disposition or, you know, quite paternalistic policy, in my opinion, and kind of left without any accountability to the communities that they studied. And so that way of doing research is very steeped in power. But Kaupapa Māori research says, well, what if research was done by Māori, for Māori, according to Māori values and ways? What if the knowledge systems that count aren't just Western academic frameworks? And this is exactly the whole point of counter storytelling. It's saying, but I think it takes it a step further, right? Because counter storytelling is saying, you know, include our stories in your framework. But this way of doing research is saying our frameworks are valid in their own right. And it's kind of, again, that distinction between reform and transformation. And I think that here in Aotearoa, we should really sit with that. So, yes, critical race theory has its limitations, but also it's not just an American thing, and it does very much apply here in Aotearoa. And I think it's something that we need to get comfortable sitting with, because if you, like, think about, like, the concept of race or just, like, conversations that are very racialized, you see that more in America. But this kōrero is really relevant here to Aotearoa, but we need to apply it in a way that makes sense to what's happening here in our own backyard. So, yeah, I just really wanted to, you know, sink my teeth into that. Another thing that I really want to sink our teeth into when it comes to critical race theory is that, like, outside of the theory, how does it play out in our day-to-day, in our entertainment, in our music and our phone? Because, you know, here's the thing, everything that we have discussed in this episode so far and the last, I get it, it's been pretty, it's like academic as heck, and it doesn't just live in academic texts or constitutional conventions, but these ideas, they also are very much alive in what we watch, what we listen to, what we find funny, what we find beautiful, what we find desirable. And I think culture is where ideology does its most invisible but also most powerful work, right? Because it's where the stories about who matters, who's dangerous, who's desirable, who's worthy, those are where these stories get told and retold and told in a different form and absorbed. And often this is happening without our conscious awareness. And you know what? I know you already hear the name coming, because I feel like I always talk about bell hooks, but bell hooks really understood this better than almost anyone. In her book Real, R-E-E-L, okay, Real to Real, R-E-A-L, Race, Sex and Class at the Movies, and also in so many of her essays on popular culture throughout the 90s and the 2000s, you know, she made a really key argument that films and television are not just entertainment. They are teaching us constantly and relentlessly who to see as human, who to fear, what kinds of bodies and stories are worth censoring. And you know what? She had a term for this. She called this the function of the oppositional gaze, the act of watching critically, of refusing to accept the film's invitation to identify with his assumptions about who matters. And so, you know, let's take this from theory to example.

like any good teacher does in class. But I do want to preface this and put a little disclaimer out there that, you know, this is nuanced territory. Just, you know, acknowledging the structural dimensions of pop culture doesn't mean, you know, every individual piece of art is simply propaganda or there's nothing worth celebrating. So, you know, what I'm trying to say here is that the goal is not purity, it is clarity, okay? And I think a really good example to really talk about is Black Panther, because it's kind of perfect and complicated at the same time. So the year is 2018. I am just a young wee thing. You know, I was in my 20s in 2018. Life was good. Okay, the haze, the vibes of 2016, that was still lingering around in 2018. Okay, it was a great year. And then it got even greater when Black Panther came out. And me, as a black person, I was instantly like, I will give you my money to watch this film as much as possible. And it was just so refreshing to see black people, I don't know, just living their best lives, like being like just being fully human, you know, being smart and funny and sexy and wealthy and all these things that we just never really see about black people in movies. And you know what? And a lot of y'all out there really thought so too, because it was a $200 million Hollywood blockbuster, almost entirely black cast, you know, a vision of an African nation that was technologically advanced, never colonized. It was a story of black excellence, black royalty, black genius. And it was insane. Like, I just remember going on the internet at that time and, like, you would see people wearing, like, traditional African dress to the cinemas. You know, little kids were having birthday parties in Wakanda. It just felt like something mattered with the Black Panther, and I suppose what you could call that is representation, right? Just even for myself, like seeing yourself reflected in stories, it's not just a small thing. And I know research can back this up, but even just anecdotally, like media representation, it really does shape how you see yourself, but also it also shapes how people outside of that group see them. And I think the thing about critical race theory is that it makes us ask the question, because if we kind of look at Black Panther through a critical race theory lens, it kind of pushes us to ask the question, like, what kind of representation and who's in whose service. So University of Alabama professor Kristen Warner, who is a critical race theorist, who studies Hollywood, sounds like my kind of person. I love it when someone, you know, I suppose Hollywood, okay, fluffy, whatever, but it's like when you can get deep with it, there's always something so real about the world that it says. But anyways, said something really important about Black Panther, and it did, you know, it kind of, she caught heat for it, but it's worth sitting with. You know, the fact that a film is culturally significant to communities of color doesn't mean it constitutes structural progress. And if you think about it, if we really get real about it, Black Panther, Marvel property, operating within the Disney corporate machine, designed to reach a global audience and generate maximum profit. You know, it was a spectacular and joyful and culturally resonant piece of art. But at the same time, it was also a commercial product, okay, made by a corporation that has to answer to shareholders and has to produce money. And so I think the question that critical race theory asks is not, was this representational meaningful? Because of course it was. And like, to this day, I still yearn for something that just gave me what Black Panther in 2018.

But I think what critical race theory asks is, does meaningful representation within the existing system constitute transformation of the system? And I think the answer, you know, is a lot more complicated. Unfortunately, I don't have an easy, cohesive answer that I can tie with a ribbon on top for y'all. But if you think about it, you know, we've had movies like Black Panther and Crazy Rich Asians and Everything Everywhere All at Once. Wait, I hope I remembered that correctly. But if, you know, so we've had these films like this of that caliber and of that kind of representation, wholesome vibes. But UCLA's Hollywood diversity reports show that behind the camera representation, and I'm talking directors, producers, executives, writers' room, they remain unequal. It's just their faces on the screen that have diversified. So the structures of, you know, who controls the stories, who gets the deals, who gets to greenlight projects, they are still well behind. And so it's kind of that thing, that tension that critical race theory identifies, which is a formal equality versus the informal lived experience equality. It still is very much happening. And I think there's also like a subtler thing happening here too, because, you know, critical race theory, one of the key tenets here is counter storytelling. So, you know, when a black superhero film or an Asian romantic comedy becomes the film that represents us, it's like this huge burden placed on that one story. It has to do way too much, right? It has to, you know, just, it's not, doesn't have the privilege of just being a particular story. It has to represent everyone. And it just can't, and it doesn't. You know, one of the critiques of Crazy Rich Asians is that it didn't represent working class Asian communities or Asian men's experience in Hollywood. But, you know, I think that pressure is just a response to scarcity. You know, like when there are very few stories featuring Asian characters, every single one of them kind of have to bear the weight of, is this representative? When, you know, when there's abundance of stories featuring white characters with, and no, you know, those characters in films do not have to carry that burden. You know, if we're keeping it really real, a mediocre film about a white family is just a mediocre film. It's not it's not commentary on all whiteness. So I think the question that critical race theory really pushes us to ask when it comes to representation is, you know, why there's so few and who controls whether there are more. I think another way that we can break down critical race theory is when it comes to music, because it's something that most of us enjoy, listen to, get down to. And I think there's a history here of black musical innovation kind of being extracted and repackaged and sold by white artists and white owned labels to white audiences, where, you know, while the originators are excluded from that wealth and that institutional power that their creativity generated. You know, if we think about blues, jazz, rock and roll, hip hop, R&B, house, techno, genre after genre that has emerged from black cultural creativity, you know, in many cases, the OG artists recorded for labels that owned their masters, you know, received minimal royalties, and have no control over how their music was distributed or who received credit. And I think, yeah, critical race theory has this interesting lens here, which is, you know, black musical culture was celebrated and adopted by dominant white culture when it is convenient, right? When it's entertaining, when it's profitable, you know, without the structural conditions that would have allowed black artists to control that culture and the wealth it generated. And so now, and

like, and this is very much relevant in 2026 because we live in a algorithmic streaming world, right? Algorithms determine what gets surfaced, what gets heard, what accumulates listens. And, you know, as we kind of spoke about in the last episode, algorithms, like AI algorithms, whatever you, yeah, they carry bias, right? They learn from existing patterns in a world that is racially unequal. And so music by Black artists may get categorized in ways that limit promotion. But music that kind of sounds mainstream, or, you know, music that sounds like what white executives and white audiences have historically preferred gets promoted differently. And, you know, I'm not talking about some conspiracy, you know, it's structure doing what structure does. And you know what? This also kind of shows up in our dating preferences as well, if we're talking about our personal realm, you know. OkCupid, you know, one of the largest dating apps, published data from millions of user interactions between 2009 and 2014. And the findings, I mean, they were loud. Let me say that. Black women received the lowest reply rates of any group on the platform. Asian men received the lowest reply rates among men. White men received the highest reply rates from women across all racial groups. Asian women received the highest rates from men. But in a way that, and I'm, you know, it's not anecdotally, the research is backing this up as well, that links that, you know, interest to fetishization rather than, like, you know, I genuinely really like you. Another study of 2.4 million heterosexual interactions on a Facebook dating application found pretty much the same kind of patterns. And there's more research that was published in 2024 that researchers found that white presenting profiles received significantly more interest than profiles presenting as people of color. So I think kind of what the key takeaway here is that, you know, we cannot deny the influence of race when it comes to dating preferences. And there was another research that kind of broke down people's values and compared it with their dating behavior. And I think what was, you know, what the one thing that I could say from that research is that your fingers are more honest than your mouth. Okay? And I think another research that's kind of worth sitting with the results is that when users received an unexpected cross-racial message, you know, when someone outside of your race kind of reached out to you and it was unexpected, then people would become more significantly likely to do so themselves in future interactions. And I think one, you know, so, you know, one positive interaction can change your behavior. So what that says to me, and maybe I could be reading in between the lines too much, is that these preferences, they're not hardwired, they're habits, and then they can change. So, you know, where do these preferences come from? And I think this is a great question that critical race theory can be applied to, because

Because the question here is not, is this preference wrong? And I think if you pose this question to me, say, like 10 years ago, I would have said, yes, yes, it is wrong, because it is wrong to fetishize people or to stray away from people because they're not seen as desirable in our society's eyes. But I think that's just a very like narrow way of thinking about things. But you know what, I forgive myself for the passion that I had back then. But I think the question that critical race theory asks of us is, you know, where does it come from and what shaped it? And sociologist April Williams, you know, made the argument that patterns in dating app data directly reflect what Homegirl calls anti-Black and anti-Asian sentiments. And they have really been like cultivated and promoted by media, cultural messaging, and historical de-evaluation. You know, there's been centuries of representing Black women as undesirable, aggressive, unfeminine. There's also decades of Hollywood representing Asian men as asexual, passive, comedic, you know, never the romantic lead, you know, never the kind of masculinity Western audiences are trained to find desirable. And even these representations, they did not just come out of nowhere, you know. They were produced by very specific industries and very specific historical moments serving specific ideological purposes. You know, the desexualization of Asian men and the over-sexualization of Asian women, you know, really serve those narratives about Asian passivity and availability. And the desexualization of Black women served narratives about Black femininity as outside the bounds of the idealized white womanhood that colonial culture worshipped. So, you know, when people say, I just have a type, you know, more often than not, we're describing the outcomes of a lifetime of cultural programming, images, stories, representations that we have absorbed before, you know, we're even old enough to interrogate them. And, you know, I'm not really coming out here for people's necks when I say this. It's not an accusation. It's just a mere observation about how culture works. You know, and it kind of is a no-brainer because we are all shaped by the water that we swim in. I think the thing about critical race theory is that it puts us in a position where we then have to acknowledge, you know, that water was designed, you know, we can get out of the pool and come to our own conclusions and come to our own preferences. So I'm not out here as this like gatekeeping dating demon telling you that you can't have preferences. I mean, we all have attractions, we all have preferences. Ain't nothing wrong with that. I think, you know, if there's a certain pattern emerging, or it would just be silly to not acknowledge that, you know, these preferences have the potential to be political. And we just have to be really real about that. Really real about that. What I kind of want to finish this episode talking about is colorism. And it's kind of like this hierarchy within. Because while we're talking about race, it would be amiss to not talk about colorism. It's often something that gets left out of conversations about race, especially if we're talking about beauty and desirability and preferences. So it's not just, you know, racism between racial groups, but the hierarchies of skin tone within
you know, communities of color, aka colorism, and that's the preference for lighter skin.

And within Black, Brown, South Asian, East Asian, Pacifica communities. And I think colorism is a direct inheritance of colonialism. You know, that just the fact that you have lighter skin, it's proximity to whiteness, right? And that proximity to whiteness has, you know, that power and beauty and status or status, you know, which is actively cultivated by colonial systems. You know, one thing that has one industry that has very much benefited from colorism, the bleaching cream industry, which is worth billions globally. It is something that is present in my community, in my culture. I never used it growing up, and neither did my mother. Oh my God, my mana, my mother. And I'm really glad that, you know, my mom is, she is just a strong ass woman. Like, the conclusions, well, you could say whatever you want, but the conclusions that she has about the world, they very much come from her. She is like, she's just not falling for the trappings of colorism, among many other things, but she's not falling for the trapping of colorism. So growing up, she very much was like, you know, love yourself, appreciate your skin tone for what it is. And she made, like, my siblings and I, she didn't make us feel any type of way about our skin tone. I mean, I have 8 siblings, and between all 8 of us, we do have a varying shades of brown. Some of us are lighter, some of us are darker. But she never made it a big deal. I mean, if the ones who did have a lighter skin tone, she did not make, you know, not make us feel like we were extra special because of it. She never rewarded it, even though people outside of the family often would. If we were darker, she would always champion us and celebrate us just as much as all the other kids. Like, it was, yeah, she was so, so amazing for that. And I'm really grateful that she was like that and didn't give us a complex about our skin, because there are so many people that I knew in my community who would use those bleaching creams. And it's low-key terrifying, because I cannot even emphasize to you they really are bleaching creams that bleach your skin. I shudder to even think about, like, the health and safety of using those creams. But it didn't even matter what the consequences were, because the hierarchy that colorism established was just so strong. People would do anything to kind of literally become lighter, and have that proximity to whiteness. And I don't know, it's painful. And again, to quote Bell Hooks also wrote about colorism. You know, it is one of the ways that oppression gets internalized, becomes part of the oppressed community's own value system. And it's something, you know, the lighter skin you are, it is something that is so valuable. You are seen as more beautiful, you have more status, you have more power, and it's power and status and beauty that can be cashed in. Do you know what I mean? Like, if I was really to run off this metaphor, it's not like it's not a currency that is not valuable and not recognized within your own community. It very much is recognized within your own community. And that currency, it carries a lot of weight, it carries a lot of value. And it's insane, you know, because when you think about colorism, it's like absorbing beauty standards to the point that
among our communities, we are ranking each other according to proximity to those standards. So it's not just an individual prejudice at that point.

0: It's a structural racism, kind of low-key at its most intimate and most devastating. And so intersectionality is also really important here too, right? Colorism operates differently within gender. Darker skin, black women face the greatest disadvantage in hiring, dating, and social status, even within black communities. You know, darker skinned black men face more severe treatment in the criminal justice system. And so, you know, this intersection of skin tone, gender, and race kind of creates layered, nuanced disadvantages that neither gender lens alone or a race lens alone can capture. And you know what? I'm gonna put a pause on this episode here, but I really hope this episode has helped you realize how critical race theory is relevant and can be applied to our lives. And it's not just this theoretical thing. Thank you so much for tuning into this episode of Headscarves and Good Yarns, and catch you for the next one.
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Every 4

A little Moses was found in a stream. He floated on water till old Pharaoh's daughter, she fished him, she says, from that

0: between preserving a child's relationship with both parents and protecting the vulnerable. Back at the neighborhood park, John stares longingly at the playground where he once played with his kids.
1: I want to see them grow day by day. I just hope that we can rectify the situation just as soon as possible, so then I get to grow with them.
0: Though his divorce is not yet finalized, John is hanging on to hope that under Japan's new law, he may once again be part of his children's everyday lives.
2: And that was our Japan correspondent, Kurumi Mori. It is the last day in the Premier League in England today, and one of those occasions when fans of two London teams, West Ham and Tottenham Hotspur, also known as Spurs, are fearing that their team will be relegated from the Premier League. It's one of the two, Spurs or Tottenham. And Spurs or West Ham, I should say. Spurs are the ninth richest club in the world, so there's a lot of pride at stake, but also relegation would be disastrous for them. It's an equivalent of a $100 million hit, so a big day. Gary Mabbutt is a Spurs hero. He played 619 games for the club, which needs to avoid defeat today to keep their place in the Premier League.
3: It's a do-or-die situation, but at the club, everyone's optimistic, everyone's confident. The players know what they've got to go out and do today. It's in their hands, and I'm sure that they'll go out there and get the result needed.
2: But still, it's been a terrible season for a very big club, known all over the world. And you had European success last year. It seems incredible. What's gone wrong?
3: It's a difficult one, because obviously the season didn't go well. We had lots and lots of injuries. You can always moan about injuries, but last year we had injuries as well. So it's just one of those things that happens in football. You have to just get on with it. And unfortunately, what's quite weird is that our home performances have been pretty awful. We've only won two games at home the whole season. So there's been our home form where we've struggled. Why that is, I don't know. Is it the players feeling pressure more? I don't know. But they just haven't performed. And again, we've not had the quality of players that we usually have available. So yeah, it's a big, big day for fans. The Spurs fans are in the exactly same position as the West Ham fans. Yeah, we're all going out there, one game to play, and whoever gets the results on the day, that's going to be it. And by 6 o'clock tonight, we'll know whatever the outcome is going to be.
2: Now then, I was consulting colleagues, some of whom are keen supporters of Spurs, asking them what's gone wrong, and they had some explanations. So tell me whether you think they're right. Someone's saying that there is a correlation between wages and success, and your wage bill is not high enough, you're not paying enough to get the best players.
3: Well, again, I think that that's always questionable. He bought Conor Gallagher, I think he's one of the highest paid players in the Premier League. So I don't think that's necessarily correct. I think maybe over the last few years, our recruitment has not been as good as it should have been. And certainly, the club is a massive business. We've had to hold back to some degree because we paid for a £1.2 billion stadium and a brand new state-of-the-art training ground. So, of course, all that has to be paid for. So, yes, I think it's been a situation whereby our expectations of going out to bring players in for the seasons maybe not been what it should have been. And maybe we missed out on some players that we should have brought in that were then snapped up by other clubs.
2: OK, I'm just going to try one more explanation I was offered, which is your lovely new stadium. You've got distracted. You've got NFL things happening there, F1 things happening, concerts. You're not focusing on the football.
3: Well, again, that's what the stadium was built for, because you need in football now, with all the different agreements you can and you can't do in the game, you have to have a recurring revenue. And our recurring revenue is coming from the NFL contracts, Formula One, go-karting contracts, concerts, Beyonce, Lady Gaga, etc., boxing. So we have all the big events there. We are trailblazers. It's a stadium of the future. It's a stadium whereby it's not just a Tottenham Hotspur Stadium being used for an NFL game. It has everything. I went to two NFL games. It looks like you've lifted a stadium from the States and plonked it in the middle of the high road in Tottenham. So are we saying that the football side of it's being not given as much, I suppose, people going for it as much as they should be going for it? I think it could be slightly unfair, but obviously it all depends on today's result.
2: Spurs great Gary Mabbutt, and he'll know the fate of his team and all the other battles that are going on this final day of the football season in a few hours' time. 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
1: If an elephant comes in someone's field, it's a disaster because it will just eat everything.
2: 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There is pressure to conserve. There's also pressure to compensate and look after these people whose livelihoods are compromised.
0: The government's always looking at ways to fund its conservation efforts. In 2019, Botswana reintroduced so-called trophy hunting.
3: 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So the country, again, benefits in different departments.
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5: Coming up on NewsHour over the next 30 minutes, as the activists in that flotilla trying to deliver aid to Gaza get back to their homes, they're giving descriptions about what happened to them. We'll be taking a look at the two intensifying insurgencies in Pakistan and also a new movie about ballooning around the world, all coming up after a summary of the latest world news.
6: BBC News with Govinda Gill. The European Union has accused Russia of terrorising Ukraine by launching a major aerial attack overnight. The EU's foreign policy chief, Kaja Kallas, said Russia was targeting city centres because it was no longer making gains on the battlefield. Ukrainian officials say the missile and drone strikes killed four people in and around Kyiv. Details are emerging from the United States and Iran of a possible deal to extend the current ceasefire for 60 days. The US Secretary of State Marco Rubio said an announcement was possible later on Sunday. Iranian state media said there was still disagreement over one or two clauses. Separatist militants in southwestern Pakistan say they've carried out a deadly attack on a train carrying military personnel. At least 20 people have been reportedly killed in the city of Quetta. Reports from Turkey say riot police have raided the headquarters of the main opposition party to try to evict its leadership. On Thursday, a court ousted the head of the CHP, Özgür Özel, by ruling that his election was invalid because of an alleged vote buying. The parties described the decision as a judicial coup. More than 20 people are believed to be trapped under the rubble of a collapsed building in the Philippines. The multi-story structure had been under construction in Angeles City. Nigeria's President Bola Tinubu will seek re-election in January after winning the governing party's presidential primaries. He'll be formally announced as its candidate later today. In football, it's the final day of the English Premier League season. Either West Ham or Tottenham Hotspur will be relegated to the Championship. Both teams have won European trophies in recent years, but have struggled this season. Arsenal have already been confirmed as Premier League champions. That's the latest world news from the BBC.
5: And welcome back to NewsHour. Scientists say that thousands of plant species are at risk of disappearing by the end of the century because of climate change. And natural habitats are changing. I mean, you might think that as temperatures warm, plants would shift, go uphill, say, to get to cooler places. But temperature is only part of the story, and it's not as simple as that. Dr. Felix Forrest is a plant evolutionary biologist who's examined these issues. And why isn't it as simple as that? Why can't the plants move to places where, you know, they can grow?
7: Well, they can move to place where they can grow, but there's a limit to how this can happen. So, for example, for alpine plants that grow on mountains, they can move up the mountain. And as the climate warms, but eventually they're going to run out of mountain and go extinct because there's no more suitable habitat for them to live in.
5: Yeah, well, that's a very clear example of where that wouldn't work. So which kind of plants, I mean, alpine plants you're saying would be badly affected, which other kind of plants might be affected by this?
7: Well, the vast majority of plants are not found in large area around the world. They can be fairly restricted in the habitats they live in. So when climate change has affect those habitats, those plants might very quickly run out of habitats where they can live. And then this is what this study has shown, is that a large proportion of plants will end up in a position where their habitat is so reduced that it will place them at high risk of extinction, just because there's nowhere for them to...

0: This is the BBC World Service with Joe Dwyer looking into the politics of elephant conservation.
1: Botswana has the largest elephant population in the world, but it's a burden.

0: there's nowhere for them to go.
1: Is there a history of this? You know, in previous moments of climate change, has there been a huge effect on plant life? Must have been.
0: Yes, it has. I mean, in geological time, there's been a lot of shifts like this, like during the glacial ages, etc., but never at the speed that we are experiencing now. So those predictions that were made in this paper is something that will happen over the next 75 years, which is a blink of an eye in a geological time. And it's very difficult for plants to adapt to changing climates at such a speed.
1: And do you agree with the report that things will happen this quickly? I mean, you know, these things can get, the risks can be very much emphasised, but do you think that's a valid prediction?
0: Well, I think that this paper is not looking at the validity of the changes in climate change. I think they're using models there's been a lot of study that show that climate is changing. I think that's not something that, I think we can take this as a fact now. And that's the speed at which it's happening faster than it's been seen in geological time. So I think there is real risk that a large proportion of biodiversity is going to be heavily affected by climate change in the coming 100 years. Yes.
1: Okay. Thank you very much. That's Dr. Felix Forrest there talking about the risks to plants from climate change.

0: The 400 pro-Palestinian activists on board the most recent flotilla taking aid to Gaza are going back to their homes, but their experience in detention has impacted attitudes to Israel internationally. Israel's far-right national security minister, Itamar Ben-Gvir, who taunted the activists once they'd been captured in international waters, has now been banned from France, for example. As for the activists, they've been making allegations about their experience in detention, including in some cases of sexual assault. Well, James Gumrasamy spoke to one activist about her experience. Her name is Juliet Lamont. She spoke to him as she was about to board a plane home from Istanbul, and some of what she said you may find disturbing.
1: It was horrific, you know, on all levels, psychologically and physically. I don't think I've ever experienced something as, awful on all levels, but, you know, we got out at the end of it. I was sexually assaulted 3 times from when they intercepted our boat in international waters, so it's outrageous the way that they treated us.
2: What are you comfortable telling us about what exactly happened to you?
1: You know, firstly, when I was taken off the boat, I was handcuffed behind my back and my legs were shackled, and I was stood on, my ribs were broken, my coccyx was broken from a kick to the back. They kept sort of pouring water onto my face so that I thought that I was going to drown. Then I was taken into a shipping container that was really dark with 5 men in it, and I was bashed and my pants were pulled down, and I was digitally raped by the men. They smashed me in the face so that when I was sort of spat out of that container into a communal area, open air area where the rest of us were, my face was bleeding. It was like some kind of realm of, you know, Dante's, you know, hell, purgatory. And, you know, and it makes you think that if this happens to, you know, 500 ordinary citizens who are acting on, you know, the behalf of the world, and what happened to Palestinians who don't have that visibility every day. It's just, it really needs to end, and our global leaders need to act.
2: Can you just tell us, I mean, were they talking to you? What did they say, the people that you were dealing with there?
1: I mean, there's this, you know, they humiliate you and they go, you know, what are you doing in Israel? Go back to where you came from. And you're constantly told that the level of violence will increase if you do anything. So, you know, you become a shell of yourself and you start taking the orders. You're in stress positions.
2: So you've got some broken ribs, broken coccyx. How are you getting about?
1: Yeah, really painfully, with lots and lots of codeine. But when we were, the Turkish government gave us flights out of Israel, we were immediately taken to hospitals. Our testimonies were taken, and when we get back to Australia in 24 hours, I will then go to another hospital and go through the same thing, just to make sure everything's been documented.
2: Yeah, I was going to ask you legally, what are your intentions?
1: Every delegation from each country

0: country will get a case together to hopefully press charges.
1: Are you in a position to identify your assailants?
0: No, because they wear balaclavas. Yeah, and big men. I'm 5 foot. I'm a blonde 5 foot 50, 55-year-old woman.
1: But they didn't identify themselves in any way?
0: At all. No. They just humiliated us, insulted us, you know, used our bodies as sort of punching bags.
2: And that was Juliet Lamont. Well, we asked the Israel Defence Forces for a response to what she said there, and they sent us this, which has been voiced up by a member of the NewsHour team.
3: The IDF rejects allegations of abuse by IDF soldiers during the operations to protect the legal naval security blockade. IDF orders require respectful and appropriate treatment of flotilla participants on the intercepted vessels, and there are clear and established procedures in this regard. No specific incidents of deviation from these binding procedures are known within the IDF. Any concrete complaints submitted to the IDF on the matter will be examined thoroughly. The maritime area adjacent to Gaza is subject to a naval blockade imposed for security reasons, in accordance with international law, aimed at preventing smuggling and terrorist activity that endanger the security of the State of Israel and its civilians. The legality of the blockade and its enforcement in accordance with international law have also been recognised by a special committee established by the United Nations for this purpose. The IDF, which enforces the lawful naval blockade, intercepted vessels attempting to violate the blockade using recognised and lawful means in accordance with international law.
2: So that statement from the IDF. Jamie Kumarasamy also spoke with Sahad Bashara, legal director of Adala, an organisation that provides legal support to Palestinians and Arab Israelis. And she's been telling him what happens when they meet the activists from the Gaza flotilla when they were brought to Israel.
4: The first station we can meet the participants is Ashdod port, where they were supposed to pass through hearings before immigration authority official. And this is where we get to speak to them very briefly, honestly. We supposedly can give them legal consultation. Usually it's limited for 5 minutes, which is not much. No privacy. We cannot speak to them privately.
5: Who else was there then when you were speaking to them?
4: You're in front of immigration authority official and all participants without exception had special units police assigned to them. They cannot leave them. They cannot keep distance from them. It seems that these are the instructions in this regard. So you have to give legal consultation within this threatening atmosphere.
5: What kind of allegations did you hear from them?
4: Well, my colleagues and I spoke to over 220 participants, and we saw many without being able to speak to them. Many of those we spoke to were subjected to beating and severe beating.
5: Did you hear allegations of sexual assault?
4: Yes. Obviously, we were not able to speak to everyone, but of those that we spoke to, we had people complaining about sexual harassment that was verbal. We had one case of a man that was stripped and the security forces made him walk with his pants down and insulted him. We had people who said they witnessed sexual assaults. We had people who said that they were threatened to be sexually assaulted.
5: Did you hear allegations that people had been assaulted by men wearing balaclavas?
4: Okay, our aim when we meet them is in Ashdod is to give them a legal consultation. A lot of people are traumatized. The atmosphere is very threatening. They cannot speak freely. So we were not able to get much details under the circumstances.
5: So what are you going to do with this information?
4: In terms of complaints in Israeli, vis-a-vis Israeli authorities, that's up, of course, to each and every one of the participants, whether they want to file complaints or not. The procedures here are very problematic in terms of their liability.
5: Specifically on the previous flotillas, are you aware of any Israeli security personnel who have been charged, investigated, charged?
4: No, not that I know of, and we've been dealing with flotillas for quite

0: a long time now, when you have videos like the one that everyone saw, the authorities can initiate an investigation on the circumstances, what happened, and so on. And they haven't done that so far in any of the previous retailers, and I doubt that they will do that this time.
1: And that was the legal director of Adala, Sahad Bushara. You're listening to The World Service of the BBC. Medics trying to cope with the Ebola outbreak in the Democratic Republic of Congo face many obstacles. There's the lack of resources. It's also difficult to communicate how to avoid the disease. And then there's also some politics with claim and counterclaim about who may be blocking health workers getting the access they need. Health officials in the DRC say the M23 rebel group at war with the Congolese government is blocking access. But having said that, some medics do seem to be working there. Well, Alan Waikani is a journalist in Goma, which is controlled by the M23 group. And most of the victims, I should say, of the Ebola outbreak are to the north of Goma. But what's happening around him?
2: Here in Goma, so far, we still have one confirmed case, which was not even from here. It is a case which a person who died in Bunia, and they brought the body of this family father through a taxi up to here. Then it's only a day after the wife also of the same person started showing a sign of Ebola outbreak, then she was confirmed positive as well. And then concerns raised from there, because more than 250 contacts right now have been traced around this one person only, because his body was manipulated at the mortuary, and also different families members were in contact during the funerals. And then authorities are now trying to work around. But the consequence of this one case is huge on the people of Goma, because that is the only case which pushed, for example, Rwanda to close the border, making things more difficult for these people.
1: Yes, one victim having 250 contacts. That does show you just how difficult the situation is. Tell us a bit about the response to this. Is it the case that medics are unable to reach Goma, or are they operating in Goma?
2: Up to now, Goma, even though the medic reduced their capacity of operating here since almost 1 year, at least we still have some who are operating here. We have also NGOs like MSF. We have also the representation of WHO here. I've seen them personally last week when they launched the work of renewing the treatment center. But so far, we don't see a big deployment of a medic around so far.
1: Is it right then to say that some aid and some medics are being prevented from coming in by M23 rebels or not?
2: It's not, because they are operating here. We have been working with them here, even filming, covering story with them. We have never heard any case of someone to be prevented. But of course, maybe those who are directly under the government, because the government has to allow them. But so far, the negotiation around who can operate under the government and under the rebels for a common reason, they didn't reach that agreement so far. So in that level, yes, some technical team, for example, from the Ministry of Health right now, cannot arrive in Goma if there is no proper chain of negotiation or some agreement.
1: How do you see the next few weeks? I mean, you're in a very difficult position where, you know, as you say, just one victim, but maybe it's going to get much worse. There must be a lot of anxiety in Goma at the moment.
2: For sure, because as I mentioned previously, life is already disrupted with many different aspects here, and now people doesn't have any road, but mainly also local authorities here from M23 themselves, they have closed completely the movement of passengers between like this town of Goma to the neighboring town of Butembo and Beni. These are the main commercial hub, for example, but right now only cargo and goods vehicles are allowed to move. And with this crisis right now, people are divided between fear of this Ebola, because they are also questioning on the real capacity of rebels. If things get worse, do they have capacity of dealing with this situation properly? At the same time, they're questioning also on their daily life how things will be in the coming days.
1: Difficult days in Goma. That's Congolese journalist Alain Waikani.
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4: The global cybercrime gang, accused

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1: Using state-of-the-art techniques, seemingly drawn from science fiction movies.
2: And of having links to Russia's powerful intelligence services.
0: Investigators have crossed continents trying to track them down. Over a decade-long game of cat and mouse.
3: We get to the door opens, and I'm like, nobody's been in this place for a long time.
0: I'm Joe Tidy, the BBC's cyber correspondent.
2: And I'm Sarah Rainsford. I used to be the BBC's Moscow correspondent.
0: We've teamed up to tell the tale of EvilCorp.
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5: And a reminder of the main news just now. European leaders have condemned Russia for its large-scale overnight attack on Ukraine. Earlier in the programme, the Ukrainian MP Liza Yasko, who was in Kyiv during the attacks, told us that although the Ukrainian defences can shoot down most Russian drones, a shortage of Patriot rockets means that they are finding it hard to defend the country against ballistic missiles.
6: Because of situation in Iran, we know that all these rockets of air defense were used. And even if we order it now, it can arrive only in 3 or 4 years. And those countries who still have these rockets, we are asking, please bring them to Ukraine now. This is really, really crucial because it really can save so many lives.
5: And just one other headline at the moment. Details are emerging from Washington and Tehran about a draft deal to extend the current ceasefire in Iran. A train was travelling through the Pakistani province of Balochistan when someone drove a car full of explosives into it. It's thought at least 20 were killed. The attack was carried out, or at least they claimed it, the Balochistan Liberation Army, which for decades has been fighting for Baloch independence. The attack represents a broader trend in Pakistan. The two big insurgencies out there, which is basically the Baloch independence struggle and the Taliban campaign in the northwest, are both intensifying. There isn't much reporting on this, but according to independent researchers, there was a fourfold increase in militant attacks in 2024 compared to 23, and another sharp increase in 25. So there's two intense battles for the army. Kathy Gannon is an independent journalist, used to be with Associated Press, lives in Islamabad. You've got lots of experience of all this. Why are the insurgencies intensifying, do you think?
7: Yeah, that's a really good question. I think part of the reason is that they operate quite freely in areas that the state does not control. There's a proliferation of them both in Pakistan and in Afghanistan. As you so rightly said, it's the Baloch Liberation Army and the Pakistani Taliban. But there's also the new Islamic State Pakistan province, which is an affiliate of the Islamic State in Khorasan province, which has fighters both in Afghanistan and in Pakistan, has carried out particularly horrific attacks, particularly targeting minority Shia. So there's really this growing militancy in the area because there's increasing areas that are not under state control, whether here or in Afghanistan. And that's causing problems for both countries. And most of the attacks as well are largely directed against the military. And also when the Islamic State often carries them out, it's against minority Shias.
5: Yeah, the army is fighting back hard, though, right? So is it going to prevail?
7: It seems to not only be prevailing, but it's increasing. As you said in the introduction, that there's been an increase in the attacks this year. It's been steadily increasing since 2021. And the areas that are lacking or out of the control of the state are continuing, and they're not decreasing, and recruitment drives are underway both here and in Afghanistan and have been quite successful. So there's no indication of any reduction in the militancy, and quite the opposite, actually. It's these proliferation of groups and cross-border engagements.
5: But what I'm wondering is, sort of back in 08, 09, 10, the army militarily defeated the Taliban. Can they do it again, or is it a bigger problem now?
7: Yeah, it's a much bigger problem than back in 2008 and 2008 and 2009, in that they've certainly grown.

0: in size, but also the area over which that they that's not under anyone's control that they operate in, both in Afghanistan and in Pakistan, and the ability of the army, which is stretched quite thin, you know, between Khyber Pakhtunkhwa, Balochistan, there doesn't seem to be the ability to gain that kind of a handle over these militant groups. And I think it's because it's increasingly out of their control, the areas that in which they operate. And Balochistan is particularly difficult because it's large, it's sparsely populated, the geography is very difficult, and the army can't afford to send all its troops to these areas. And there's also
1: We need to leave it there, Kathy. Thank you very much. That was Kathy Gannon. Now, when the Breitling Orbiter 3 mission took off, that was back in 1999, no one knew if its goal was even possible. The flight was of a hot air balloon to go non-stop around the world. And there was rivalry between two tycoons, Richard Branson and Steve Fossett, but they both eventually dropped out. And the crew that did it in the end, in 19 days, consisted of the Swiss explorer Bertrand Piccard and an Englishman, Brian Jones. In fact, their record still stands, and you can watch how this was all done in a new film called The Balloonists, out this weekend in the UK and Ireland. Brian Jones came into the BBC studio, and he's been speaking to Paul Henley. First, about the size of the balloon itself.
2: It's 180 feet or 57 metres tall. It's a funny shape. It looks like a big exclamation mark, and that's because it has a little bubble in the top of helium. And it's silver, and it is just beautiful, but daunting.
3: Tell me about the urge to voluntarily put yourself in danger. It's not one that many people follow. I suspect it's something that your wife might have found fairly difficult to deal with.
2: Well, I can't say that I had an urge to put myself in danger.
3: What you did.
2: Yes, I did. But there's a motto from the parachute regiment that says, knowledge dispels fear. And it's quite right. And if you know enough about your subject, enough about the balloon, it kind of ameliorates that fear of the unknown a little.
3: And your wife, Joanna, was controlling, monitoring from the ground. Was that good and bad?
2: No, it was all good. She's a balloon pilot herself, and so she knows pretty much what's going on. She knows the risks involved, and she was very supportive.
4: And then we looked out of the portholes, and ahead of us, we could see these huge storm clouds. We had no idea how far they were ahead, but they were huge. I mean, there was just a whole bank of tall cumulus and cumulonimbus on the horizon. And basically, the turbulence inside is huge. They are incredibly dangerous.
5: There is hail, there is turbulence. It's hell for a balloon.
3: Moments of peril. Tell us about at least one of them, staring at a thunderstorm from very close up, perhaps.
2: We had a couple of times when we thought we were close to not making it. And one, as you say, with thunderstorms ahead of us. And we could see these huge thunderstorms building ahead. And of course, in the day, you can see them. But at night, you can't see anything. And so we didn't sleep very much for two or three nights over the Pacific. And we were sort of glued to the windows or little portholes. And if we could see stars, we knew we were above the clouds. And if we couldn't see stars, we knew we had to get the balloon higher to get out of the clouds.
3: And there were genuine moments when you thought, oh dear, we're not going to make it, were there?
2: You feel a little bit of turbulence in the balloon. It starts to shake a bit, and then you think...
3: Is that an understatement?
2: No, not really. It wasn't too bad, but it was enough to make you think, should I put my survival suit on now and maybe even put the parachute on, or should we just leave it and hope for the best? So, yeah, there were moments like that.
4: There was an American pilot who ejected in one of these clouds. He died. He froze. It took his parachute 2 hours to come down through the cloud because it was constantly going up and down. So you can imagine what it's going to do to a balloon. That's the danger of these clouds. They are incredibly dangerous.
3: If you'd come down in the middle of the Pacific, you would have been goners, maybe.
2: Almost certainly.
1: Not a goner. Brian Jones on his mission around the world. And that's it for this edition of NewsHour. Thanks for listening. And from Owen Bennett-Jones in London, goodbye.
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7: 28 years after the murder of their mother, a brutal new crime.

0: forces two sisters to confront the truth about the night that shattered their family. Karin Slaughter joins us to discuss her unflinching thriller, The Good Daughter, and her work defending public libraries.
1: World Book Club, from the 6th of June.
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3: Arsenal will lift the trophy. West Ham or Tottenham will be relegated. The last European places will be decided. And it's farewell to Mohamed Salah and Pep Guardiola. Join us for all the drama of the Premier League final day in an hour.
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4: We need critical metals to build batteries, solar panels and wind turbines if we want to move away from fossil fuels. But mining them can be really damaging to the environment.
5: There's been evidence of seizures of land from traditional communities, contamination, pollution of fishing waters and rainforest clearance.
6: Now, the industry thinks they have a cleaner, green alternative. Nodules at the bottom of the ocean.
5: They vary in size, 2 to 8 centimetres. Different shapes, smooth, discs, ovals, and then inside of them are these critical minerals.
4: So, is deep sea mining the answer to a cleaner future or the next environmental crisis?
5: There's no debate about the fact that we will need these minerals and metals for these green technologies. Really, the debate is where are we going to get them from and what are the costs of doing that?
6: Join us for The Climate Question with me, Jordan Dunbar.
4: And me, Greta Jackson, after the BBC World Service News.
7: BBC News with Govinda Gill. European leaders have strongly criticised Russia's huge overnight attack on Ukraine, which involved hundreds of drones and missiles. The European Union's foreign policy chief, Kaja Kallas, said Russia was seeking to terrorise Ukraine. Ukrainian officials say 4 people were killed. Jonathan Beale reports from Kyiv.
8: This was one of Kyiv's worst nights of the war, with nearly 700 Russian drones and missiles fired, many targeting the capital. Ukraine's air defences worked throughout the night, but some got through, including hypersonic missiles. Russia confirmed the rare use of one of its latest weapons, the Oreshnik, which carries multiple warheads. This morning, Kyiv was counting the cost. Emergency services were still tackling fires.
7: Details are emerging from the United States and Iran of a possible deal to extend the current ceasefire. It reportedly includes ending the war on all fronts. The US Secretary of State, Marco Rubio, said Iran would never possess a nuclear weapon. Here's Joe Inwood.
9: The devil will be in the detail, but these are the most positive sounds we've heard so far. Marco Rubio's suggestion that an announcement would come within hours echoed President Trump's suggestion that a deal was nearly done. What is not clear is exactly what it will cover. It's believed it would extend the ceasefire for another 60 days, as well as reopening the Strait of Hormuz within 30. What's not clear is exactly how the vital waterway would operate. There also does not seem to be a breakthrough on the thorny issue of nuclear enrichment, which was one of the stated reasons for the war.
7: A train carrying military personnel has been attacked in Quetta in southwestern Pakistan. At least 20 people are reported dead. Many are critically wounded. The banned Balochistan Liberation Army says it carried out the attack. Here's Caroline Davis in Islamabad.
10: The train left the station at 7:45 this morning, and it was relatively soon afterwards, before 8 o'clock in the morning, that this attack happened. The exact details of what happened are still not clear. The news agency AFP have said that an official has told them that there was a vehicle that drove into the carriage. What I was told by the rail officials was that this explosion happened outside the carriage. We do know it was a very substantial explosion. We can see that from the images of the site.
7: An Australian woman from the Gaza-bound aid flotilla raided by Israeli forces on Monday has told the BBC she was physically and sexually assaulted in detention. Juliet Lamont alleges that she was handcuffed and shackled by Israeli troops who then kicked and stood on her. She said she was then taken to a shipping container where 5 men beat and raped her with their fingers. The Israeli military told the BBC it rejects all allegations of abuse during the operation. World News from the BBC. Reports from Turkey say riot police have raided the headquarters of the main opposition party, the CHP, to try to evict its leadership. Witnesses say officers fired tear gas and broke through barricades.

0: On Thursday, a court ousted the head of the CHP, Özgür Özel, by ruling that his election 3 years ago was invalid. Health officials in the Democratic Republic of the Congo say the response to the current Ebola outbreak has been hindered by the ongoing armed conflict. The outbreak has so far resulted in more than 200 deaths. Richard Kagoe reports.
1: The M23 armed group that is at war with the Congolese government has taken control in much of South and North Kivu provinces where cases have been confirmed, hundreds of kilometers away from the epicenter in Ituri province. There are concerns that health and aid workers have not been able to reach infected people after the M23 closed the main airport in Goma, forcing NGOs to access the Kivu region through Rwanda and Uganda. The government in Kinshasa says it's not having direct discussions with the group, but rather through its partners, the US and Qatar, who been mediating peace efforts. A spokesman for the Rebel Alliance said it was ready to work with international partners to stop the spread of the virus.
0: Nigeria's President Bola Tinubu will seek re-election in January after winning the governing party's presidential primaries. He's being unveiled as the party's candidate today in the capital Abuja after defeating a businessman Stanley Osifo. Football, and it's the final day of the English Premier League season. Arsenal have already been confirmed as the champions, but at the other end of the table, either West Ham or Tottenham Hotspur will be relegated to the Championship. BBC Sport says one of them will pay a huge price for poor boardroom decisions, managerial churn and the recruitment mistakes. Both London clubs have enjoyed European success in the past 3 years. That's the latest BBC News.
2: There's a new frontier for mining, the bottom of the ocean. Supporters say we need the critical metals down there if we want to fight climate change.
3: But what is deep sea mining? And is it really the answer to a cleaner future or the next environmental crisis?
2: That's our climate question from the BBC World Service. I'm Jordan Dunbar.
3: And I'm Greya Jackson.
4: BBC climate reporter Georgina Ronard has been following the story for how long now, Georgina?
3: 5 years.
4: 5 years. And deep sea mining's been a bit of a roller coaster. There's been great excitement and then great controversy. Is that one of the reasons that you've kept following it?
3: Yeah, so I would say I'm a journalist first and a climate science specialist second. And a story with great controversy, great characters and really hard questions is always going to get me going. But I think, first off, the deep sea is just a really compelling place. It's the subject of so many films, novels. There's 10,000 Leagues Under the Sea, The Life Aquatic by Wes Anderson, which is a great film. But it's this really mysterious, uncharted place in the deep sea. But with deep sea mining, it's really controversial and really charged. Sometimes the characters feel like they're out of central casting. You've got these really strident environmentalists who are always sending really charged press releases. You've got mining companies whose opponents cast them as just corporations out to make money. They don't care about nature. And then these scientists who are sort of trapped in the middle. And that's been going on. You called it a roller coaster. That process has been going on for years now. And there's always new bits of research that come out. So sometimes I can think I know where I stand on the issue. I can see, okay, this probably isn't going to be very good for the environment. And then some other research that will come out and I'll do a complete 180 and think, okay, maybe the reasons for this do stand up. And perhaps it's the lesser of two evils when you balance out deep sea mining versus on land mining. So definitely a roller coaster, and hopefully we can get into some of those controversies.
5: Yeah, absolutely. I mean, you mentioned the wildlife down there. I was looking up some of the things that have been spotted, and they are so weird looking. I wonder if you can describe them. I'm not sure I could, frankly.
3: So I did a bit of a deep dive.
5: Nice.
3: Into the different layers of the ocean so we can understand this strange world down there. So at the very surface, we've got the part of the ocean we're most familiar with, the where we might swim. There's lots of light there. It's dynamic. There's wind. There's all the species we're familiar with. You've got sharks, whales, jellyfish, all the different fish zooming around there. And then you get a bit further down to about 200 meters to 1,000 meters, which is the twilight zone. They've got all these kind of magical names. There's a bit of sunlight, but it's getting darker. There's big temperature swings. And we start to see some bioluminescent animals, kind of fish with big eyes that point upwards because they're looking for the prey shadowed against the light. We get a bit further down to the midnight zone. Then you're getting to 4,000 meters. It's 4 degrees Celsius all the time.

0: and the pressure of the deep ocean is starting to build up. The only light is from these bioluminescent animals. And then we get to the very bottom, the final two zones where just a handful of humans have ever been. It's from 4,000 to 6,000 meters. And that's where this deep sea area is. It's nearly freezing all the time, immense pressure. And then down there, we have all these strange sea creatures. They've got all these strange names. We've got deep sea sponges, fish without jaws, sea cucumbers, sea pigs.
1: Fish without jaws.
0: I know. And then one of my favourite ones is called the brittle star. So you can kind of imagine in the centre, there's a bright white star-shaped thing. Then it has five legs coming off it, again, bright white. And they look like centipedes coming off the centre of the star. But it's also where some of the oldest things on the planet live. So it's sort of this time machine of our planet. So there are deep sea sponges down there that are 15,000 years old, so far older than the oldest human civilizations.
2: And they're still alive?
0: Yeah, they're still alive, yeah. So they're fixed to rocks. They can't move. They sort of live down there in this very low energy, very cold, very low light environment. But of course, we know they're living alongside some of these strange black rocks, which is what the deep sea mining companies are after.
1: Well, it's amazing because you describe this incredible, like almost magical, mysterious zone. And then you've got all of these different characters battling over resources. But it does also come down to potato-shaped nuggets at the bottom and mining. Tell me, what's in these nuggets? Why are they so critical and how are people trying to get them?
0: So these potato-shaped nodules, also called polymetallic nodules, they are really fascinating. So there's thousands of them down there in these nodule fields. The greatest amount, we think, are in this zone called the Clarion-Clipperton Zone between Mexico and Hawaii in the Pacific Ocean. If you were descending down there in a sort of a capsule, you would get to a certain depth, maybe 4,000 meters. And if you look down, you would just see these fields of black potatoes, or maybe like black ping pong balls. They vary in size, 2 to 8 centimeters. Different shapes, smooth discs, spheres, ovals, and they're very porous. They're full of tiny holes. But I think what's most interesting is how they've been formed. So they've spent billions of years forming. They don't form in the Earth's crust. They're actually made from seawater itself through a process called precipitation. And so they build up year by year by year. And then inside of them are these critical minerals, which is what is making them so, they're in such high demand for these mining companies.
1: So what critical metals are actually down there in these nodules, and why do we need them?
0: So every possible critical mineral almost that you would want, you can find down there. So there's lithium, nickel, manganese, copper, very, very important in green technologies. They're used in a whole range of different green technologies, primarily in batteries, but in other technologies. And I should say, I know this is a climate program, but they're also used in weapons. But if we just look at cobalt, one of those metals, which green technologies do you think we will need those for?
1: I'm going to say all of them. In a
0: all of them,
1: quiz,
0: yeah.
1: Guess,
0: so
1: because of your
0: I looked
1: face.
0: I looked at the International Energy Agency reports, and that you need cobalt for solar panels, wind turbines, hydropower, electricity networks, geothermal. So you get the point. These are really valuable minerals that are needed, and in much greater amounts. So just for lithium, they think demand is going to grow by 40 times compared to the current levels by 2040. Nickel and manganese, the demand's going to grow 20 to 25 times. So that just sort of paints the picture. There's no debate about the fact that we will need these minerals and metals for these green technologies. Really, the debate is, where are we going to get them from and what are the costs of doing that?
3: And how do we actually get them out of the sea? You've mentioned they're thousands of meters down. Very few humans have even been down there. How do we get them up to the surface to then use them for all these green tech applications?
0: In some ways, it's quite simple. Just like on land, you need to extract the metals, the minerals from rock. To do that, though, and we're talking about depths of up to 5,000 meters, they would have to have their ships, basically, at the surface level, send down equipment to the seafloor, probably the abyssal plains, or there are other types of minerals in sea mountains or crusts. Then they would send these machines along the seafloor. I've seen some pictures of them. They look a bit like tanks. And then they would use almost like a vacuum cleaner to hoover up the nodules, probably cutting them away, bring those nodules back up to the surface. That would also expel, they'd have to expel a lot of the wastewater.

0: water that they generate. And it may also produce kind of sediment clouds, basically the dust and material on the seafloor. So in some ways, relatively simple, but in other ways, very difficult because of the depths you're dealing with, how remote these locations are in the Pacific Ocean. And to this day, there hasn't been any commercial mining, partly for political reasons, but there are questions around actually how financially viable and technologically viable would this be.
1: Well, what about the controversy? What would it do to the wildlife to have this machinery down there hoovering up these nodules and then sending them up to the surface?
0: So you've got to think about these different types of pollution. If you're driving a machine along the seafloor, obviously that creates tracks. There's light pollution, noise pollution, disruption of that sediment. But it's actually really hard to measure any of those impacts for two reasons, really. One, there hasn't been very much mining to measure. But two, we don't really understand this environment very well. So how can you understand the impacts if you don't know what's there or what might have been there before? But some mining companies have worked with scientists during tests to understand the environmental impacts. They've done that partly to try and get permission to do more mining. And the scientists go on those missions because, as I said, it's very hard to reach these abyssal plains in the middle of the Pacific Ocean. So I covered a paper last year by some leading UK scientists, including the National Oceanography Centre. They went out with a company called the Metals Company to the Pacific Ocean. And then the company drove vehicles for 80 kilometres on the seafloor. And the scientists used sensors and instruments to measure the impact before and after. So they compared biodiversity 2 years before the mining and then 2 months after the test mining. And they looked at small animals, worms, sea spiders, clams. And they found that animals living in the tracks of the machine were reduced by 37%, the number of animals, and the diversity of the animals fell by 32%. So basically, the sheer number of animals fell and the range. It might be that some of the animals had just moved away from the tracks of the machine. So they didn't die, but they went elsewhere. But we don't really know that. But they are significant numbers, 30% fall in numbers of animals, diversity fall by 32%. In response, though, the metals company said they were actually encouraged by the research. For years, environmentalists have said that these sediment plumes would actually create damage, environmental damage for many kilometres outside the tracks of the mining. And this research didn't really show that.
2: Why would the sediment plumes cause damage to other animals and fish?
0: So the argument's been that essentially this is a very delicate environment. Life moves very slowly there. There's low energy, low food. So the animals are quite vulnerable. If you then drive a machine across the seafloor, you create all this dust and that could fall on top of the animals, basically burying them or disturbing their food sources. That was a theory. This piece of research last year didn't find that. It is just one piece of research. And I think this is where you're really getting to one of the core issues. We don't know very much about this environment, so we don't know what loss of biodiversity would represent. And if you've just, normally to reach a good scientific conclusion, you need lots and lots of studies. So this was just one. And what you're really getting to is how much damage are we willing to tolerate? For some people, 32% loss of biodiversity is huge. But for other people, they may say, well, okay, that seems significant, but do we really care that much about these clams and snails? If you drive a tractor on land, you would destroy some animals like that. So it's about comparing the different environments and losses of biodiversity and environmental impacts rather than saying any environmental loss is negative and can't be tolerated.
1: And in trying to work out what the cost would be, it's very difficult when, like you say, we don't have enough studies, because this is further complicated by the potential discovery of one of my favourite names, dark oxygen. In a sentence, can you tell us what they're claiming dark oxygen is?
0: The claim is that the nodules are producing dark oxygen in a place where there's no sunlight. So normally you need light to produce oxygen, but in the deepest parts of the ocean where there is no light, it's being produced in some other way. And they think that's the nodules producing it from seawater and splitting H2O into hydrogen and oxygen.
1: So it's oxygen without photosynthesis?
0: Yeah. Also, this dark oxygen might be supporting life on the seafloor, which is an amazing concept if you think about it, this mysterious source of oxygen that we'd never realised. But what that did is insert this whole new dimension to the deep sea mining debate. And you suddenly have people saying, Well, we definitely can't do deep sea mining if there's all this oxygen being

0: produced down there, but also it shows just how much we don't know about that area. But what happened next was quite interesting and unusual. The findings were contested by some of the mining companies, particularly the metals company, and they did it quite publicly, actually. They said the research was flawed, that they had serious concerns about the validity of the conclusions. That was backed up by some scientists, in Germany. They also said that the conclusions that the paper reached about dark oxygen were not quite supported by some of the evidence in the paper. It's not that unusual for that to happen. Scientists, you know, they're falling out all the time about some, including some very basic concepts. But I think what's interesting is how public the debate was and sort of how politicized it was. And at the moment, if you look at that paper online, there's a note by the journal saying they're still reviewing some of the findings and they'll update us soon. But I think what it really shows, again, is just how controversial this whole debate is. A reminder that you're listening to The Climate Question from the BBC World Service. I'm Greg Jackson.
1: And I'm Jordan Dunbar. This week, we're talking about deep sea mining with BBC climate reporter Georgina Ranard. Georgina, I want to look at nickel, if we can, because we've looked at lots of the critical metals. But if we just look at nickel, so it's one of the metals that are found in these polymetallic nodules, the nuggets at the bottom of the sea. But it's key for electric car batteries, as well as solar panels and wind turbines. Currently, lots and lots of it is mined from under Indonesian rainforest. So you're having to get rid of all of those trees to dig that up to then create green technology. So I guess the question is deep sea mining a better alternative to cutting down rainforests?
0: Yeah, exactly. I mean, it's what is the lesser of two evils, really? And if we think just a bit about what it's doing in Indonesia, there's been this massive boom in the industry. I read in 2023, Indonesia produced, more than half of the world's mined nickel.
2: 67% is the figure I heard from the International Energy Agency.
0: Yeah, okay, so it's a huge amount. And that's creating conflict with people who live there. There's been evidence of seizures of land from traditional communities, contamination, pollution of fishing waters. And it's rainforest clearance because a lot of this mining is done in basically open cast mining or strip mining. So you've got to cut down the rainforest. You've got to load all that soil onto trucks because you're trying to get to the resources beneath. That creates problems. That creates landslides when you've got a disruption of soil into rivers. I when I was looking into this, I saw a picture of an activist in Jakarta and his T-shirt read, "Your electric car is killing us." And I thought it was, you know, it's a really powerful way of driving home this real tension. How do you solve climate change and get these minerals that we need? And where do you want the damage, the axe to fall, basically?
1: And the irony that the trees are sucking down the carbon and storing it, but by cutting them up to create a vehicle that doesn't create carbon dioxide, you're still getting rid of the thing that would be taking the carbon dioxide in the first place.
0: Yeah, I think, is it rainforests absorb about 30% of carbon dioxide emissions? Less of the ocean, but still a vast amount. And, you know, they're one of the great regulators of the planet. So at some point, are we starting to say that in order to protect the deep sea, this area we don't know very much about, we don't know how precious those animals are, we don't know there are real abundance, we don't know if they only live there, are we really going to protect that, but cut down the rainforest, potentially commit human rights abuses against some communities, and damage the climate in another way? It's a really difficult conundrum, and again, that's why it's so difficult to solve at the moment anyway.
2: The other thing I think is important to raise is these little, what are we calling them if they're not potatoes, by the way?
1: Polymetallic nodules.
2: Kiwis, is that
1: rebranded?
2: More exotic? These nuggets, basically, these nodules, they're very, very, very pure forms of these metals, right? When you look at land ores, they're mixed in with all sorts of other things and they have to be purified. These nuggets need much less energy to process them into a form that we can actually use, right? So I don't know if I know you said the data's a bit scant, but I was wondering, has anyone done like a cost-benefit analysis to see, you know, is it less carbon intensive to extract from, say, a rainforest versus on the bottom of the sea?
0: So I tried to look into this. I think some work carried out by a mining company in Canada says that on land, the yields are about 20.

60% at max, whereas deep sea nodules, I think, have about 99% usable minerals. Only 33% is metals, the other are other valuable elements. It would need

0: part today as well.
1: And West Ham, like Tottenham, Brad, have won a European trophy in the last three seasons. That European Conference title win in 2023 under David Moyes was meant to, I suppose, lift West Ham to the next level. But it didn't happen. Again, similar to Tottenham, is it about the lack of planning within the club? And you know, that they wouldn't have necessarily seen this 3 years down the line from when they won that European trophy.
2: Well, there's each club is different, but there were fans that were pushing David Moyes out, and there was a lot of pressure on David Moyes when he was at West Ham, and he went to Everton, and now he's resurrected Everton, and you know, it's kind of like, be careful what you wish for. At Tottenham, behind the scenes, there were fans and also members of the board that were pushing Daniel Levy out, and I'll argue with anyone that Daniel Levy was a brilliant chairman for Tottenham. There's no way that they'd be in a relegation fight. You can also argue that Daniel Levy wouldn't take the risk to be able to win the Premier League, but that's a completely different argument. And under Daniel Levy, they were always going to be safe. They were always going to be able to grow revenue. So it's for the two clubs, one pushed out a chairman, one pushed out a head coach that was doing really well. And it's, you know, sometimes the grass isn't always greener, and it's easy for me to talk about it in hindsight, of course. But those were two big moments with both football clubs. You know, with David Moyes, they win a trophy, but the fans weren't happy with the style of play. So you'd have to go back and talk to the fans again. Would they rather have David Moyes and be safe in the Premier League and maybe pushing for Europa Conference League and Europa League places, or would they rather be where they are today? And I think most of the fans would say, yeah, you're right. We'd rather see a little bit different style of football than what we expect, but we'd rather be safe in the Premier League. So I think there's the board at West Ham sort of succumbing to the fan pressure. And at Tottenham, I think it was the rest of the board thinking that maybe we can take more risks. Let's push Daniel out. But then they never replaced with somebody that really knew what they were doing to take the club to the next level.
1: What a tune for the West Ham players to warm up to this, Ali. A Thousand Trees by Stereophonics, one of my favourite songs of all time. But Jack there alluded to the West Ham bench. What team has Nuno gone with today?
3: Yeah, and I totally agree with Jack in terms of, if you think of the last home performance here, I know it was a defeat against Arsenal, but I thought West Ham played pretty well that day. Obviously, they were denied their late equaliser by that massive VAR decision. That's the performance West Ham need this afternoon, and not the really dismal sort of supine showing that came against Newcastle last weekend. So it's three changes from that Newcastle starting lineup. Castellanos and Pablo, so two of those attacking signings made in January, they come in. Callum Wilson drops to the bench, but clearly if they need a late goal in the second half, he will see some action. It'll be a back four. I think Kyle Walker-Peters comes in for Aaron Wan-Bissaka, and Jean-Claire Todibo is not involved at all. But they're up against a strong Leeds team as well, Delith. I mean, I think that's a good point to make. So Leeds can enjoy this game. If they win it, they get to 50 points. They've been safe for a couple of games, but since then, putting good performances, a draw at Spurs, came back in that game, and a late home win over Brighton. And yeah, like I say, it's a strong team. Pascal Strauch and Jaden Bogle both come back into the lineup. Lucas Metcher starts, Dominic Calvert-Lewin up front. So Leeds aren't going to give West Ham anything.
1: They certainly aren't. Ali, I'll let you go. Thanks so much, Alistair. Bruce Ball there for us at London Stadium, West Ham against Leeds United. All matches, by the way, kicking off in just over half an hour's time, and we'll see how the battle for Premier League survival plays out over the next few hours on Sports World. But as is often the case on the final day of the Premier League season, it's not just teams who we say goodbye to. There are also players and managers who decide to move on, and none more so than arguably one of the greatest managers the Premier League has ever seen. Pep Guardiola will be saying goodbye to Manchester City a little bit later this Sunday. Lee Blakeman is at the Etihad. I would imagine the mood around the stadium is perhaps mixed, one of celebration at what he's achieved, but one, of course, of outpouring sadness that he's going to say goodbye, Lee.
0: Yeah, somebody said to me earlier, what's it like there? Is it a celebration or is it emotional? And I thought I sounded quite sarcastic when I said, well, it's an emotional celebration, really, because that is just the feeling around the whole stadium. Certainly as I made my way in from across where I've parked at the Academy Stadium at about 1 o'clock this afternoon, Pep Guardiola tribute scarves and flags being sold absolutely everywhere. And then when you get to the ground, you've got the brand spanking new

0: expanded stand that is sold out, so it's going to be a stadium record today, and that stand is now known as the Pep Guardiola stand. So there's lots of emotion tied to this game, certainly when you throw into the fact that it's going to be bye-bye to John Stones and Bernardo Silva as well. And then it's a day of celebration, because when you look at the numbers in the Premier League, Pep Guardiola, 379 games, 269 wins, 20 trophies in total, 6 Premier Leagues, 1 Champions League, 3 FA Cups, 5 League Cups, 1 Super Cup, 1 Club World Cup, and 3 Community Shields. He guided them to the Premier League points record in the 17-18 season of 100 points. Same campaign, they broke the record for most Premier League goals scored in a single campaign. That's 106. So lots and lots to celebrate, but at the same time, tinged with plenty of emotion too.
1: Yeah, Brad Friedel and Jack Collison are still with me. That list of trophies is endless and achievements. It just goes on and on, Brad. Were you surprised with Guardiola's decision to leave now?
2: I'm always surprised when top managers and top players leave. You know, it's he's been remarkable for Man City. He's been remarkable for the Premier League. I'm going to start a little conspiracy here because, you know, maybe he knows they're going to be cleared of the 115 and then he can rest and reboot and do another job. I have a feeling if they were going to get done on the charges, maybe he would have stayed and felt he had to stay to help the club out. So, you know, maybe this is a precursor to hearing about that. But I also know how hard it is to be a manager, how time consuming it is to be a manager anywhere in the world, let alone the Premier League. And if you think every cup competition that they went into, they were getting to semifinals and finals, the amount of games, even in the summer that they for preseason, the amount of traveling, and it takes its toll. I think when Jurgen Klopp stepped down at Liverpool, it was the same thing. He just needed a little bit of a reboot. But Pep Guardiola will pop up in football somewhere else again, and I think in the not too distant future. But what he has done for the Premier League rivals, I mean, you can argue as it is as much as Sir Alex Ferguson, but it's right there alongside him. I know a little shorter time, but just been the football that he has put on display for us to watch has been so fun to watch.
1: And he will be staying on with the club or with the firm that owns the club in an ambassadorial capacity. Jack, what did he change? What has he changed? Not just at Manchester City, but in English football. How has he transformed English football?
3: Yeah, I think Brad touched on it there. He's just been incredible for the game. And you look at so many teams' style of play now, and a lot of teams looking to build from the back, looking to invite pressure, take the ball under pressure, be exciting in the final third, commit bodies forward. A lot of that is a result of Pep Guardiola and his teams. But I think not only what he's done on the pitch, he's such a big character as well. He's always good for a good soundbite. I love the raw emotions post-game. Some of his interviews are just fantastic. So obviously he's going to be a massive miss for the Premier League. And it's a shame he didn't hold on, because it just looked like he had turned the corner again with this Manchester City team and was building something quite special to really sort of attack it again next season. Obviously a great win in the FA Cup, but he deserves a little rest and hopefully he's not out of the game for too long.
1: Absolutely. Well, he leaves, of course, with the domestic cup double. Like you say, so close to winning the domestic treble. We must say, Lee, as well, they take on Aston Villa, who, of course, were crowned Europa League winners in midweek. And with the aforementioned Stones and Bernardo Silva leaving, do they start?
0: They do. City changing 9 from the 11 that started at Bournemouth midweek. Semenyo stays in, as does Bernardo Silva, captaining the side for the last time. John Stones comes in to start. And between the two managers, Pep Guardiola and Unai Emery, it is a total of 17 changes, because Villa change 8 from the side that started in that Europa League final. Watkins, Buendia and Lindelof, the 3 to stay in for them.
1: Your maths GCSE paying off well there, Lee Blakeman at the Etihad. Enjoy the celebrations a little bit later. Well, let's head to Selhurst Park now, because Arsenal will be presented with the Premier League trophy following their match against Crystal Palace. Manchester City's draw at Bournemouth on Tuesday meant Arsenal ended their 22-year wait for the Premier League title, and it saw Mikel Arteta's side celebrate a first title win since Arsene Wenger's Invincibles of 2004. It comes, of course, after 3 consecutive seasons happens when the Gunners finished as runners-up. So it's going to be

0: A day of celebrations for the Gunners. The BBC's football correspondent John Murray is at Selhurst Park. Hello there, John.
1: Hello, Gareth. Yes, I've got a coronation at the Palace for you.
0: Oh, I love it. This is why you get paid the big bucks as the BBC's football correspondent, John. I mean, it's been a while, hasn't it? It's been a while that we've been able to say Arsenal Premier League champions.
1: I reckon what we'll witness here at Selhurst Park today in the sunshine, what a day for it, by the way. 3,000 Arsenal fans inside Selhurst Park, and I suspect probably a few more in the other sections. They've managed to get tickets. I reckon that if you are, well, certainly if you're under 30 and you're an Arsenal fan, you'll have never witnessed, been able to remember what they will see today, an Arsenal captain pick up the Premier League trophy. So we've got that for Arsenal, and also for Crystal Palace, we've got a send-off for Oliver Glasner, his last match here as the manager of Crystal Palace in his home ground, and a send-off for them to Leipzig on Wednesday ahead of the Conference League final. So both teams playing European finals in the next week, and that's very much reflected in the team selection today.
0: Yeah, we'll get onto that in a moment. How much credit, John, do you think then does Mikel Arteta deserve, you know, the fact that he's finally got over the line, he's finally got the job done?
1: Well, let's not shy away from the fact that if he hadn't done this and they'd finished runners-up, if they'd been overhauled by Manchester City and then say they'd lost the Champions League final and they'd finished double runners-up again, the question would be asked whether he had what it takes as a manager to get over the line and step into the winner's circle. That, this week, has been banished. And I think, rightly now, typical football, you know, he's been lauded and hailed for what he's done and how they've managed to get to this point. But my goodness, it's been a nervy journey over the course of recent months, particularly the most recent months. But the fact is, they have been able to do it. And everything changes now, in my opinion.
0: Jack, what's been the key, would you say, to Arsenal finally getting the job done? Has it been down to the recruitment last summer?
2: Yeah, I think, obviously, recruitment plays a massive part. I also think the experiences of being so close has played a massive, massive part in this. And you look at the top end, sometimes it's just them tiny percentages that make a small difference. And at times, Arsenal have come under a little bit of scrutiny for their set piece, how they've gone about their set pieces. But you look throughout the season, that might be the difference. And I think you go back to the start of the season, it was really nice, free-flowing football. And I think Arteta's shown a real good side of him, that at times he's not been scared to be a bit more pragmatic and play a little bit ugly and really just play to win. And I think them experiences over past seasons have put them in a really good spot. And it was a real test, I think. You look at that Man City game in April where they lost 2-1 and then they lose the EFL Cup, and some people feel the momentum starting to shift slightly. But fair play to him. He's stuck to his guns. He's continued to work hard and get the job done, and he absolutely deserves all the plaudits that he's getting at the moment, because that is a massive task to win the Premier League, but also with such a competitive league this season. If you look from top to bottom of the table, there's not many easy games. So it's a real, real good credit to him and his staff, and they've done a fantastic job.
0: And of course, Brad, Arsenal could finish the season as double winners. They could win the Champions League final next week. I wonder whether winning the Premier League, the momentum going into next week, will just help with the mindset heading into that final against Paris Saint-Germain.
3: It'll help in two ways. One, it'll give them confidence, of course, and it'll take a lot of pressure off. Because if they had lost the Premier League and then going into the PSG and then taken a heavy defeat, 4-5-0, which could happen because PSG is that good, then there would have been a lot of questions on Arteta asked. This way, if they do take a heavy defeat against PSG, he's won the Premier League and there'll be a lot less pressure on them. As far as being able to win, anyone can win a game of football, of course. Yeah, that's why they're played. This PSG side, especially going forward, is special. And Zaire Emery in the middle of the park is special. So it'll be a monumental task. The good thing that Arsenal have, and one of the great things that Mikel Arteta has done, is he figured out, where can I get the extra goals to get us over the line to win the league? And that was on set pieces, corner kicks, free kicks. And that is an area where they could also hurt PSG. With Saliba and Gabriel going forward and the delivery they have in their box and the chaos that they create.

0: read inside the box. So it'll be fun to watch, but it's always really exciting to watch this PSG team. And that PSG Bayern Munich tie home and away was, for me, one of the best of the last 20 years to see. That was a special home and away fixture.
1: And I don't think just for you, I think everyone perhaps that was watching it globally around the world, Brad, to be fair. John, you touched on the team news. With next week's Champions League final in mind, we also know Crystal Palace are involved in a European final as well in midweek in the conference final on Wednesday. Can you top Lee Blakeman's 17 changes at Manchester City today?
2: Actually, I can't. It's 14. 9 for Arsenal, 5 for Palace, but it does have the feel of a couple of Carabao Cup lineups, I would say. It's more significant who's on the bench. So the Palace team, while it does have it in it, Dean Henderson in goal, Munoz, Kamada, Saar, and also a first start for Cardenas, we should say as well, the teenager, but not involved today, or on the bench at least. Lacroix, Mitchell, Pino, Mateta, Adam Wharton, who was left out of the England squad, they're all on the bench for Crystal Palace. And for Arsenal, they've made the 9 changes. So Kepa Arrizabalaga plays in goal, and that's significant because it means that he is now eligible for a medal, so he'll be receiving a medal at the end of the afternoon. But Max Dowman makes his first Premier League start for Arsenal. So that is significant. Youngest to do that over the course of the last 3 decades for any team. 16 years, 144 days today. But again, who's not involved for Arsenal? More significant. So no Ryan, no Saliba, not involved at all. And on the bench, Gabriel, Saka, Odegaard, Eze, Gyökeres, Havertz, Rice, and also Marino as he comes back from injury. I'm going to put that forward as the strongest lineup on a substitutes bench in the Premier League today. And one other thing, Gabriel Jesus is captain for this match, which makes me think that this might be his last appearance for Arsenal.
1: Oh, that's fantastic. John, just before you go, did you see that social media video that was doing the rounds this week on the Wednesday after Arsenal obviously won the league? Max Dowman getting applause as he was walking into school for one of his GCSE exams. Everyone, his school friends, were just clapping him, giving him a guard of honour as he was walking into high school.
2: Do you know, I saw that and I thought, is that the real thing or is that AI?
1: Well, do you know what? I mean, let's say it was real.
2: You can't trust anything. You can't trust anything.
1: Can
2: but he's all right this week, Dallas, because this is half-term week. So he's able to start in the Premier League with it being a half-term
1: of
2: week.
1: Course.
2: And he can get back to his revision tonight, can't he?
1: Absolutely. John, pleasure as always to chat. We'll speak a little bit later, I'm sure. The BBC's football correspondent, John Murray, just with the 14 changes at Selhurst Park today. And John mentioned the weather, by the way. I must allude to the fact that the weather in the UK today, all over, whether it's in London, the north of England, where we are in Manchester, I mean, highs of mid-20s, low 30s, I think, in London. So it's an absolutely wonderful day for the final day of the Premier League. And matters, as I say, still to be confirmed. Well, not just the title, we know, relegation on the line on the final day. European places, we know, are still to be confirmed near the top of the Premier League. 9 teams, would you believe, still have a chance of securing European football, with 4 spots still to be decided across the 3 UEFA competitions. Now, Liverpool currently occupy the final Champions League spot in 5th. And against all this, of course, it's Mo Salah's and Andrew Robertson's final game for the club after it was confirmed they'll be leaving Liverpool at the end of the season. Maz Faruqi is at Anfield for Sports World. Maz, what's the weather like? What's the atmosphere like? Are you excited?
3: Oh, it's glorious, Dallas. As you were saying, perfect clear blue skies overhead. A wonderful day for what we expect to be a pretty emotional occasion here for a lot of these Liverpool fans. We've been talking to a lot of them as we were heading into Anfield here this afternoon. And I'm just looking out across the cop now at some of the banners that are already starting to be unfurled. There's a big one of Andy Robertson celebrating, lifting a European Champions League trophy. I can see a Mo Salah, King of Egypt one, just at the front of the cop as well. Plenty of fans wearing their Andy Robertson and their Mo Salah t-shirts today. And both of those players departing, as you say, after 9 really successful seasons here at Anfield. Both of them are starting for Arne Slot this afternoon. So that is the big news, really. And another player who got a really warm reception when Brentford actually came up to warm up, just to our left-hand side as I look down here from the main stand. Jordan Henderson starting in the Brentford midfield this afternoon. Obviously, of course, won a Premier League as the Liverpool skipper here a couple of seasons.

0: ago, so he got a really good reception as well from the Liverpool fans, so that there really is an atmosphere of just excitement and celebration here this afternoon. Yes, they still have to rubber stamp that Champions League spot for the European Champions League football next season, but it would be a big swing that would be needed if they weren't to get there. So if they would need a big defeat here to Brentford, and that coupled with a big Bournemouth win elsewhere, and those wins would require a 7-goal swing as well. That would be the only way that there will be no Champions League football here at Anfield next season. So they're expecting that to come. They're expecting that to be secured this afternoon, and then they're expecting to be able to celebrate after 9 years with Andy Robertson and Mo Salah on the pitch at full time.
1: It has, of course, been a bit of a bumpy ride this season for Mo Salah, hasn't it, Maz? But you mentioned the banners there, and regardless of how the last few months have played out, I mean, what legacy does he leave this club?
0: It's enormous, and it's funny, isn't it, when you speak to different fans where he ranks in the kind of best ever to have pulled on a Liverpool shirt. But I think what a lot of them were saying to us is when they lifted the Premier League title last season, what an amazing player, what a key cog he was in the Liverpool machine last season. And you think as well, don't you, over the 9 years he's been, and the way he's kind of redefined almost that right winger role that he's played, you think of the goals and the assists that he has added to this Liverpool team in the time he's been here. It wasn't really a position that you'd expect to have those kind of stats before Mo Salah really came into his own in that role for this Liverpool team. So yes, as you say, the last couple of months have been difficult, and 7 days ago, 8 days ago, we were talking about that statement that he released on social media about, you know, the identity of Liverpool going forward and what that needs to be, but he's still going to get a great reception this afternoon.
1: Maz, enjoy it. Thank you as ever. Maz Faruqi at Anfield for Sports World there. Liverpool kicking off in, what, 30 minutes time, as is everybody else, to be fair. Brad, just hearing Maz there speak about Mo Salah, must mention, of course, as most of our listeners will know, you're a former Liverpool goalkeeper as much as a former Tottenham goalkeeper as well. Will his legacy be tarnished at all by the bumpiness that we've maybe had from him over the last year? And by bumpiness, I don't mean the form on the pitch, but the fact that he has come out and called out Slot on a couple of occasions on the club.
2: Maybe. I mean, he had a little moment with Jurgen Klopp as well. I think he's just showing his emotion as a competitor and one of the top competitors. As a Liverpool supporter, I wish he hadn't come out with anything. And if he had any issues, you know, internally, speak with the board, speak with Arne Slot personally. No problem with that. However, you can't take away from what he has done on the pitch. I don't think I've ever seen a game where he's not putting an effort in. So if he has his own opinions and then he goes on the pitch and performs like he has done over the last decade, then, you know, that's okay for me too. You know, not every great player has always gotten along with management at every club around the world. And I think that's one of the things that keeps these great players striving to be better again and again and again. So can't take away from the goals he scored, can't take away from the assists, and he has been one of the Premier League's best ever. He's going to go down in history as one of the best ever Liverpool players. There's been some incredible ones over the years, as everyone knows, and whatever order you want to put those players in, that's fine, but he'll forever be talked about in the top five or top 10 players of Liverpool's history. So I hope he gets a tremendous ovation today and reception. Likewise with Robertson, because he's been an unbelievable servant to the club as well. And, you know, how Jurgen Klopp transforms him into the attacking, marauding left back that he's become has also been really fun to watch.
1: Yeah, point well made there, Brad. They, of course, host Brentford, as we talked about. I mean, Liverpool basically needing a draw, Jack, to cement that Champions League place. But a club you'll know well, of course, Brentford. I mean, they're vying for Europe as well, those European spots as well. I know you've spent a little bit of time behind the scenes, haven't you, or behind the scenes at the club. What is it that they do so well? Because since coming up to the Premier League under Thomas Frank 5 seasons ago, they just seem to keep getting better and better.
3: Yeah, well, I think when Brad was speaking earlier, speaking about some of the issues that West Ham and Tottenham have had over the past few seasons, I think you look at Brentford and they've been the complete opposite. I think a big thing is recruitment. you look at the summer of last season when they lose Mbeumo 20 goals, they lose Wissa 18 goals, they lose

0: their manager, Luis Norgaard. It's a big worry. Who's going to fill these spaces? Thomas Frank's such a big personality and obviously a big part of Brentford's success. Who's going to come in and fill those boots? But they've done such a great job behind the scenes. And when you talk about creating a good environment, you go into the training ground and you can feel it. All the staff are working towards winning games. Igor Thiago this season has been phenomenal. And once again, you've got to say well done to the club's hierarchy there. Lee Dykes and the crew have obviously done such a great job. And Raheem scored 22 goals in the Premier League to get a call up for Brazil. Once again, it's a phenomenal job. And then probably the biggest well done has to go to Keith Andrews. It can't have been an easy job to take. As I said, filling them boots of Thomas Franks, who was so loved and adored by the fans, and losing key players. Obviously, you would feel you'd like the opportunity to step into that Premier League role if it come, but coming off of such a high, it was going to be a challenge, and it's proved that. But he's met every challenge head on, and they've been fantastic. And not only have they been pragmatic and effective and good on set pieces, they've played some really nice football at times this year. They've been exciting in transition. They've been wonderful to watch. And you look at some of the players, it really has been a case of next man up. And once again, I'm sure it's going to be a challenging summer. I'm sure there's a lot of clubs looking at Igor Thiago at the moment. But you've just got to say a massive well done, and it will be great for them to get something today. And you feel now maybe the time has come where they probably could take that next step and dip their toe into Europe and see how it goes and maybe invest even more money.
1: You never know. And if Thiago does have a good World Cup, I mean, gosh, like you say, many clubs may be in the market for him. And it's about, I suppose, for Brentford trying to hang on to him or make good business if he were to go. To dare is to do. The cameras just trained on a huge banner at Tottenham Hotspur Stadium. Full commentary of Tottenham against Everton coming up just after the news in 8 minutes' time. We'll also be keeping across West Ham v Leeds as well in the battle to avoid the drop. So Brentford in ninth. Another big day for Bournemouth it'll be today, who sit in sixth, 3 points behind Liverpool in fifth, but could, if Villa were to lose and Liverpool were to win, still qualify for Champions League football if Villa, who are the Europa League champions, do finish fifth in the table. Now Bournemouth today, they head to Nottingham Forest, who are safe in the Premier League. It's going to be an emotional day for Bournemouth fans though, isn't it? And their head coach Andoni Iraola, because he mentioned a few weeks ago, Brad, that he'd be leaving. It seems absurd to me that we know Bournemouth are guaranteed European football of some sort next season, but that Iraola won't be at the helm to help them through that.
2: Yeah, you know, sometimes a lot of things goes on behind the scenes, and you know, something may have come up either professionally or personal life. I mean, look at the managers now that are leaving the clubs. You have Glasner, incredible job that he's done at Crystal Palace. Iraola at Bournemouth, Pep Guardiola, one of the best all time. So the one thing that's for sure is that the Premier League will be able to attract the next best, and these clubs will be able to hire incredible managers. But every season you start the Premier League thinking that you're going to know exactly how it's going to go, and then there are about 500 different surprises along the way in the long season that it is, and this is just another one. And he's done a remarkable job there. They're really fun to watch as well. None of these managers that we're talking about play boring football, by the way. They're all, you know, they all try to play on the front foot. They all try to score as many goals as possible, and that's one of the things that makes the Premier League so impressive worldwide, and why so many eyes are on it.
1: Absolutely. Bournemouth in sixth in the table, having already secured European football. Could it be Champions League, though? We'll find out, of course, a little bit later on. German Marco Rose, by the way, is already confirmed to replace Andoni Iraola. Another match today. We've got Brighton, Manchester United. Interesting, more so because we know Michael Carrick now this week, Friday it was confirmed as United's permanent head coach on a two-year deal. I mean, Jack, I suppose he did everything asked of him and more in his interim period since taking over from Ruben Amorim in January. United, I suppose, well, they had to give him the job, did they not?
0: I think so. I think it's a smart move from Manchester United. I think you look at the club with that history.

0: history, it makes sense for the manager or the head coach to just really understand the fibers of the DNA there. And there's no doubt that it's been a squad of talented players over the past few seasons, but what Carrick's done really well, he seems to have just made the players happy, play them in their right positions. You look at Bruno now, he's such a phenomenal player, and playing them in their proper position with a good structure. And he's done a great job to do what he's done. So now it's going to be a really, really good challenge to see what sort of business they do over the summer and how he kind of takes that next steps and tries to make him a real force again and challenge him for the Premier League and challenge him in Europe. But he's done an unbelievable job, and I think it's definitely the right move for the club, and I'm sure the fans are very happy to have someone in at the helm who understands everything that it takes to be a Manchester United player and a Manchester United manager.
1: As Jack's alluded to there, Brad, I suppose the microscope will be on Carrick even more next season, because it will be a case of having more games and competing in the Champions League. And not so much the pressure, but obviously all eyes will be on Carrick and United and how they fare next year.
2: Yeah, I think whoever the full-time manager is at clubs like Manchester United, all eyes are always going to be on them. Start of the season, next season is going to be really important for him. If he starts out like he's performed since he's taken over on an interim basis, then he's going to have even more backing at the club. Be very interesting to see what kind of backing they give him on players that they'll sign in the off season. But one thing's for sure, that he's brought back the Manchester United values and tradition. This team's starting to look more like a Manchester United team, which makes a lot of sense because he spent so many years at the club and knows what it's all about. And this will be, again, very interesting to watch. Liverpool's not going to be weaker next season. They'll be stronger. Aston Villa being in the Champions League again, I'm sure they're going to build again. Manchester City could fall away a little bit without Pep there, but Arsenal's going to be even stronger. Chelsea, I can't see being weaker. So again, next season is going to be another big task for Manchester United.
1: We've got to hopefully enjoy the close season when the World Cup is happening between now and then. All 10 Premier League fixtures are kicking off at the same time this Sunday. Also today, relegated Burnley take on already relegated Wolves as well in a battle to avoid finishing bottom. Fulham face Newcastle and Sunderland take on Chelsea in the other games. But it's survival Sunday on Sports World on the final day of the Premier League season. And Tottenham are at home to Everton and are a place and 2 points better off than West Ham, who host Leeds. So Tottenham, who also have a better goal difference, would be safe if they have a draw, regardless of West Ham's result. I've just seen a lovely embrace from the Tottenham boss Roberto De Zerbi and the Everton manager David Moyes. Let's hear, though, from both managers in a moment, Roberto De Zerbi, but first let's hear from West Ham's Espirito Santo on how they will approach today's games.
3: The same approach that we've been trying, starting the game well, try to score first. That can have a big impact on everything, so let's wait and see. The belief is there. We want to score as soon as possible. That's the reality, but we have to be ready for any scenario. So competing every ball, every moment of focus and concentration will be the detail of this game.
4: I believe in my players. They are good players, good guys, and they know everything of today. We have to play a football game with our qualities, with our values. Fans are incredible. We have to play for them and to keep our energy just on this game, because it's already very tough to stay focused on this game. But we have to play a normal game with everything we need.
1: And just finally then, before we break for the news and then bring you commentary from Tottenham Everton, I'll ask you for your final thoughts, Brady. Are your nerves any better than an hour ago when we said hello?
2: Worse. Kickoff's about to go. They're not. The closer kickoff comes, the worse they get. Like I really hope Tottenham stays up, as you can imagine. Just not confident that they're going to play brilliant football or make it easy over this 90 minutes. But we can only hope.
1: And just briefly, Jack, as a player I know who's battled relegation before, there's no denying that everyone on whichever pitch they're involved in will certainly know what's happening at the other ground, won't they? Because the fans will relay that message.
0: Oh, yeah, they'll know exactly.

0: what's going on elsewhere. So hopefully there's a couple of early goals. It'd be nice to get an early one to go ahead, and it would be fantastic if the wonderful David Moyes can do the job and help out his former club today. But it's going to be great. So I'm really looking forward to it, looking forward to the chaos. And that's why it's the beautiful game, isn't it?
1: Absolutely. Well, you've got a smile on your face there, Jack. I'm simultaneously watching Tottenham in a huddle at Tottenham Hotspur Stadium and West Ham's players in a huddle at London Stadium. Brad Friedel and Jack Collison, thank you for the time being. I hope your nerves are okay over the 90 minutes. We'll chat at full time on Sports World. It's been a pleasure having your company this hour.
2: BBC News with Eileen McHugh. European leaders have strongly criticised Russia's huge overnight attack on Ukraine, which involved hundreds of drones and missiles. The European Union's foreign policy chief, Kaja Kallas, said Russia was seeking to terrorise Ukraine. Ukrainian officials say four people were killed. Jonathan Beale reports from Kyiv.
3: This was one of Kyiv's worst nights of the war, with nearly 700 Russian drones and missiles fired, many targeting the capital. Ukraine's air defences worked throughout the night, but some got through, including hypersonic missiles. This morning, Kyiv was counting the cost. Emergency services were still tackling fires. President Putin had threatened a response to a recent Ukrainian attack in Luhansk, Russian-occupied territory, which Moscow said killed 21 students. Ukraine said it only targets military sites.
2: President Trump says the US blockade against Iran will remain in full force until an agreement is reached, certified and signed. He said Washington's relationship with Tehran was becoming much more professional and productive, but there could be no mistakes. But key sticking points remain, including control of the Strait of Hormuz and Iran's nuclear program. Iran's president, Masoud Pezeshkian, has again stressed any negotiations would not compromise Iran's dignity and pride. A train carrying military personnel has been attacked in the city of Quetta in southwestern Pakistan. At least 20 people are reported dead. Caroline Davis reports from Islamabad.
4: The force of the explosion left the 745 shuttle service carriage blackened and mangled. Nearby vehicles were left burnt out. According to a Pakistan railway official responsible for Quetta, the service was carrying military personnel home for next week's Eid holiday. The BBC has heard that the blast occurred outside the train. The news agency AFP has reported it was the result of a car full of explosives driving into one of the carriages. The Baluch Liberation Army, who said they were behind the blast, are among a number of separatist groups that have often targeted Balochistan's railways.
2: An Australian woman from a Gaza-bound aid flotilla raided by Israeli forces on Monday has told the BBC she was physically and sexually assaulted in detention. Speaking to the BBC's NewsHour programme, Juliette Lamont alleges she was handcuffed and shackled by Israeli troops who then kicked and stood on her, breaking her ribs and coccyx before raping her.
5: It was horrific, on all levels, psychologically and physically. I don't think I've ever experienced something as... awful on all levels, but, we got out of the end of it. I was sexually assaulted three times from when they intercepted our boat in international waters, so it's outrageous the way that they treated us.
2: The Israeli military told the BBC it rejects all allegations of abuse during the operation. World News from the BBC.
1: You're listening to Sports World. They're underway at Tottenham Hotspur Stadium. Let's head there now for full commentary of Spurs against Everton. Your commentary team is the former Spurs goalkeeper Paul Robinson. He's alongside the BBC's senior football correspondent Ian Dennis.
6: With a sprinkling of yellow as Porro waits to take the free kick. 10 yards or so in from the left touch line. It's a flat ball in, and actually it was headed away behind by Tarkowski for a corner kick. As we welcome listeners to the BBC World Service, here to North London, the home of Tottenham Hotspur. Wherever you are in the world, it is a pleasure to have your company. Spurs have a corner, far side the right, 0-0.
7: That's a huge game for Tottenham this afternoon, it really is, and you can feel the tension, you can feel the nerves. They've started off pretty well, actually. I think they've gone defensively with the lineup that he's chosen. Jed Spence coming in, playing higher up the field, but he will give them a defensive option at the same time.
6: So a corner kick on that far side, the right. Tell is going to take it. Everton have got everybody back. From that right-hand side, it goes deep. Richarlison heads it. Flicked on by Van de Ven. Cleared up in the air by Keane, but not away. Keane's second header drops to the edge of the area. Tell then dispossessed by Ndiaye. And Ndiaye, with his nifty footwork, feeds the forward ball towards Dewsbury Hall. But Udogie had read the danger. Let me go.

0: He was fouled, and it will be a free kick. Let's get an update from Fulham Newcastle. Henry Moran.
1: Still goalless, but one change prior to kick-off in the Newcastle lineup. Sandro Tonali went off injured against West Ham, named in the 11, out of it before kick-off. In comes Joe Willock.
0: Tell was caught by Ndiaye.
2: I think he just stood on his foot, just looking at the replay now. It was a clumsy challenge by Ndiaye. He did well, though. He got the ball and he set off the counter-attack just as we get a glimpse of Roberto De Zerbi on our monitors. Nervy afternoon for him. This is what he's been brought into the club to do. He's committed his future. He said that he's going to stay next season if they are in the Championship. But believe me, he doesn't want to manage in the Championship.
0: No, he certainly doesn't. The cost of relegation for Tottenham Hotspur, the cost alone is thought to be in the region of £250 million. Richarlison with a layup. Gallagher bursts onto it, running at the heart of the Everton defence. Gallagher still going, slows down. Now towards Spence. Spence can't get the shot away, plays it back. This is Porro, encouraged to shoot, does so, blocked. The roof will come off this new stadium if Tottenham take the lead.
2: Positive start, really positive start, especially down the right-hand side. Jed Spence playing in a more advanced role. Pedro Porro that time supporting him. Spence gets into the 18-yard box. He knows that he's got no option. Turns around, plays it to Porro, gets the shot off. They've got another set play, and it will be a long throw from Danso.
0: Spence, who's playing with a broken jaw after that collision with Delap in midweek, the one change that was made. From the throw on the right-hand side, Porro delivers the cross. Pickford headed away by his own player in front of him. Spurs looking for it, and Gallagher hits the side netting. Keane and Pickford are livid with each other. It was Gallagher who came down towards him. He had to take it early, left-footed into the side netting. Even Pickford still hasn't simmered down against Keane, who used to play at Burnley, where there's been a goal at Turf Moor. Julia Bolt.
3: Burnley 0, Wolves 1, and it was thanks to VAR who spotted Florentino's handball. A penalty given to the visitors. Adam Armstrong hit it top right corner to put them in front. Burnley 0, Wolves 1.
0: It has been a positive start, though, from Spurs.
2: It's been so lively, hasn't it? As I say, we talk about the nerves and the tension and the excitement that's running through the veins of the players. Turnover of possession is incredible. I mean, this match has been played at a million miles an hour.
0: Sunderland and Chelsea both have got a chance of European football, Mike Maignan.
4: Yeah, 0-0, one shot on target each, though. Lefay charging down the right, fierce shot pushed away by Sanchez for a corner. At the other end, Robin Roos had to save at the near post, down on one knee for a Cole Palmer's tame shot. Sunderland 0, Chelsea 0.
0: I'll mention this now, I might not get chance later, but Radio 1's big weekend is live from Sunderland. Olivia Dean is the headline act tonight at around 8:45. Listen to BBC Sounds or ask your smart speaker, play Radio 1. Of course, you can listen to BBC Radio 5 live through the Sounds app as it's 0-0, 7 minutes played here in the sunshine. There will be a drinks break as well because of the heat, as there was at Wembley for that playoff final yesterday in the Championship, where Hull City beat Middlesbrough. And the new fixtures for the Premier League will be announced in 26 days' time. Will it include West Ham United or Tottenham Hotspur? Time will tell. Porro delivers the cross, easily cleared away by Keane. Comes back to Dewsbury Hall, turns on the edge of his own penalty area, loses the ball. Spurs, white shirts, get it back. This is Gallagher to Polina. Forward ball. Porro has stayed forward. Back towards Polina. Spence is on that right-hand side. This is Danso. Every outfield player is in the Everton half, and Gallagher's getting forward, and here he is once more, right-hand side of the box, with the cross. Royal coming back, will clear it away for Everton. Barry with a layoff, went straight towards Polina. Everton can hardly get a touch at the moment.
2: He links the play really well, Conor Gallagher. You hear us talking all the times about breaking the lines and getting in between the lines, the defensive and the midfield line. Gallagher's there all the time.
0: Udogie's done well. Udogie drives forward. Udogie has his shot blocked, and then it's cleared away by O'Brien. At the 8.5 minutes, Spurs are playing with momentum. They're playing with purpose. Here is Porro, again, driving forward, out towards Spence, right corner of the area. Infield towards Porro with a short ball. Back towards Spence, still right corner of the area. Spence goes on the outside, down towards the byline, and wins a corner kick, and will quickly nip to Charlie Slater at Forest.
5: 9 minutes gone, 0-0. Bournemouth have the upper hand, though. Couple of sighters from range. The latest from Tyler Adams whizzed just over the crossbar, 0-0.
0: Bournemouth need a point for a top-six finish. If Aston Villa finish fifth,

0: sixth place finish would mean Champions League football for Bournemouth. Paul Robinson.
1: It's a bit easier for you today, isn't it? The permutations that we normally sit going through, those tables and everything, it's quite straightforward today, isn't it? Teams know exactly what they've got to do, as does everybody inside this stadium.
0: And Spurs, 0-0 against Everton in the early stages, 10 minutes play, they've got a corner kick, which is going to be taken over on that right-hand side. In it comes now, it's an outswinger. Danso with a downward header, back towards Danso, and he hits it wide. Back to West Ham, Alistair Bruce Ball.
2: Early scare for West Ham here. Metcher from close range scuffed his shot, it went wide. One attacking opportunity for West Ham so far. Pablo's cross just beyond Castellanos. West Ham 0, Leeds 0.
0: What a time to score your first goal for the club.
1: Well, it would have been. There's a really good outswinging corner once again from the far side. Mateus Tell with his right foot and the instep swings it out to the middle of the penalty area. Free header as we actually now catch a glimpse on our screens of the elusive captain. He's turned up, he's come back.
0: Yes, Cristian Romero, who had gone back to Argentina to watch one of his former sides, heavily criticised, but now in the role of cheerleader behind Roberto De Zerbi. Down below, and they need all the support they can possibly get to Tottenham in their predicament. So, no goals at West Ham. Goalless here at Tottenham. Manchester City, Aston Villa, Lee Blakeman.
3: Goalless here, but it's all Manchester City. Savinho's just shot wide, and Reinders has put one into the side netting to leave Pep Guardiola with his hands on the back of his head. Manchester City nil, Aston Villa nil.
0: Free kick for a challenge. Gallagher on behind of Dewsbury Hall. Whilst it waits to be taken, I think we can squeeze in John Southall from Brighton.
4: West Brighton nil, Manchester United nil. First opening though for Brighton. Cross from the left, Gomez at the back post, sliding in, couldn't guide it home. Brighton nil, Man United nil.
0: So this free kick is actually on Garner, but Dewsbury Hall is going to take it. David Moyes has just had a word with Jordan Pickford, who's come a long, long way out of his penalty area to have a word with the Everton manager. Certainly the irony cannot be lost that West Ham are once again looking for help from David Moyes. He's saved from relegation twice before in his two spells as a West Ham manager. As nothing materialises from that free kick, it goes straight through towards Kinski, all in purple to our right.
1: You know, Jordan Pickford, I don't think he was happy with the defending of the set plays from an Everton point of view, the organisation. Tottenham had one or two opportunities there from a good delivery, and he immediately went straight over to the manager when there was a break in play to have that discussion.
0: Paulinho picks up the ball midway through the Everton half. And then Udogi gives it towards Tell. Couldn't control it first time. Has to play it back to his left back, Udogi. And then Paulinho towards Danso, who quickly helps it out towards Porro, the right back, over the halfway line. The only goal in the Premier League, 12 minutes played, is Wolves leading at Burnley by a goal to nil. Deafening noise on this baking hot day in North London. Tell tries to drop his shoulder and run away from O'Brien. O'Brien was holding him back, clearly holding him back, and O'Brien is going to get shown a yellow card.
1: Does extremely well there, Tell. Receives the ball with his back to goal midway through the Everton half. He turns O'Brien with a little bit of pace, a little bit of class with his touch around the corner, and O'Brien can do nothing. He puts his arm across him and he halts his progress. Really good piece of wing play.
0: Michael Oliver is the referee. He marches out the full 10 yards. There's the vanishing spray for Ndiaye to stand behind as Porro comes across to this near side to take the free kick for Tottenham. 13 minutes played. Four, five, six steps back. Everton have every royal blue shirt in and around their penalty area. And Ndiaye is the only one behind that white line. In it comes from Porro, falls towards the far post, and it was Paulinho. Couldn't keep it down, around knee height, right-footed. It was a wayward finish goal kick, but they have had at least three half chances now in these opening 13 minutes.
1: Completely unmarked at the far post there, Paulinho. It wasn't the best delivery. All the Spurs players ran into the six-yard box, and the ball came in behind them. It wasn't a great distribution from Pedro Porro on the right-hand side. Paulinho found himself completely unmarked at the far post. He gets underneath the ball, he gets it all wrong. Another opportunity, though.
0: He scored the goal at Wolves on the 25th of April for their first win of 2026. Their first win in 118 days. They've gone 169 days since they last won a Premier League game at home. That was against Brentford in early December. They have beaten Dortmund and Atletico Madrid here in the Champions League, but it is such a run. Four draws and six defeats.

0: as to why they are nervously looking over their shoulder because of West Ham United and the pressure in that game that they're playing against Leeds United. Ali.
1: West Ham nil, Leeds nil. West Ham currently attacking. Crosses coming into the Leeds box. Haven't found a West Ham head on the end of them. Of course, if West Ham can score first, it'll definitely change the mood there. West Ham nil, Leeds nil.
0: Yeah, a point not enough for West Ham due to the inferior goal difference by a margin of 12. As Van der Ven back towards Kinski, adjusted his feet quickly, out towards Danso, and now Porro. And Porro runs forward, and he motors on. And in fact, he bombs down away on that right-hand side and delivers a cross on the run over the head of Richarlison. Picks up by Tell, left-hand side. Tell now enters the area. Polina wants it, gets it. First-time shot, blocked by Garner. Rebound comes to Udogie on this near side, the left. Down towards Tell, level with the area. O'Brien shows him on the outside. They've doubled up on Tell. Tell teasing. Back towards Udogie. 15 minutes played in 0-0 at both the London Stadium and the Tottenham Hotspur Stadium. West Ham's on Sports Extra as Tell delivers the cross, repelled by the head of Tarkowski. Picked up by Paulinho. Infield towards Danso. They play. Oh, that was handball by Spence. Free kick. I was about to say that they are playing really, really well. They're zipping it along very, very quickly. Good
2: moving
0: tempo.
2: The ball well. Moving the ball really well, Tottenham. All that's missing for them is to break the deadlock. Matthias Tell looks a completely different player to what he did on Tuesday night against Chelsea. I thought he was very... He was inconspicuous. Him, Muani and Richarlison, they were really poor, but today he started extremely well, playing in a much wider role.
0: Back to West Ham, Ali.
1: West Ham fans were ready to start celebrating. Chance, half chance, dropped in the penalty area to Pablo, yet to score for West Ham since joining. Hit it powerfully down into the ground. Suchek's header glanced over the bar, well over the bar in the end. It's 0-0.
0: Commentary of that is on Sports Extra. This is BBC Radio 5 Live. We're also available through the BBC Sounds app. 16 minutes played. Paulinho just short of the halfway line towards Tell, quickly challenged by O'Brien. And then O'Brien is adjudged to a foul. Tell. We'll nick to Selhurst Park, John Murray.
3: Crystal Palace nil, Arsenal nil in sweltering South London. I was going to tell you, Ian, that Arsenal should be ahead. Jesus hit a post, had another chance as through when he was clean through. But just now, Kepa has made a brilliant diving save to keep out a diving header from Munoz. So it's Crystal Palace nil, Arsenal nil, with Zubimendi playing at right back, by the way.
0: The two sides have both got European finals to look forward to. Two European finals that we will be covering live. Leipzig on Wednesday, Rayo Vallecano against Crystal Palace, and then in Budapest on Saturday for PSG against Arsenal in the Champions League. 0-0 here at Tottenham. Ball will go back towards Pickford, and Pickford puts his left foot through that. He's looking to play in every minute for what would be a sixth different Premier League season in his career. The number six for Spurs, Paulinho, linking up with Tell and still going forward, wins the 50-50 against Tarkowski, who was helped out by Keane, who pumps the ball away downfield. And here is Udogie, and now towards Tell. 17 minutes played, back towards Van der Ven. Manchester City lead Blakeman.
4: 50-0 Villanil, but what a chance for Bernardo Silva. Final appearance into the area left side, put in the shot, but Bizot saved with his left leg. What a sign-off that would have been. City nil, Villanil.
0: Great noise inside this place.
2: And it's been played at a real fierce tempo as well. You just wonder how long that Tottenham can keep this going for without reward. I mean, they've obviously set the stall out from the start to have a high tempo, to press high, win the ball back and try and really put the pressure on Everton. And they've done exactly that, just without creating anything that's real clear-cut.
0: A stadium that cost £1 billion to build. 62,850 is its capacity. There aren't many empty seats, I can tell you, here in the sunshine in North London. Unthinkable to think one of the best stadiums in Europe could be in the Championship next season, as Royal catches Paulinho from behind. The referee will give the free kick. And David Moyes, well, he's complaining towards the referee, Michael Oliver. It looked a clear foul.
2: Well, if you thought this was a dead rubber from Everton's point of view, you just have to watch David Moyes. He hasn't taken this lightly at all.
0: He did say that he would do his bit, although he's also admitted that results haven't been good enough recently. They're on a six-match winless streak. It's their longest run of the season. 0-0. There's been a goal elsewhere in London, but it's in West London. Henry Moran.
5: Fulham lead by 0-0 against Newcastle. Wonderful free kick from Kevin, crashing off the cross.

0: But there was Issa Diop to nod home. Fulham 1, Newcastle 0.
1: West Ham drawing 0-0 with Leeds. No goals here between Spurs and Everton. As then Van der Ven coming together with Ruhl. And there is... Well, Van der Ven has gone down holding and clutching his left ankle. Ruhl is also down on the floor at the moment as we go to Anfield and Masfarouki.
2: Now, Salah has hit the post direct from a free kick just outside the Brentford area, just to the left of the D. He and Liverpool have started this match with fizz, with venom, but it's Liverpool nil, Brentford nil.
1: You just had a chance to see that challenge again, Paul.
3: Yeah, Van der Ven's rolling around on the field, holding his left shin. I wouldn't be surprised if VAR had a little look at this, because Roll's gone in for a challenge with Van der Ven. He's gone over the top of the ball and he's caught Van der Ven midway up his shin, right where his shin pad should be. But we know the players now, they wear the small shin pads. I'm not so sure there's any intent in there, but it looks a really painful one for Van der Ven.
1: Van der Ven is still down to Sunderland. Mike Maine.
4: Sunderland before kickoff had a mosaic, two yellow cat's eyes staring down at the pitch amid a black background. It is helped. An intimidating atmosphere, the players are responding, series of red and white chances, Mukiele, O'Neill, Angulo all with opportunities, the latter on target, Sunderland nil, Chelsea nil.
1: A Chelsea win and Brighton fail to win, then that would mean seventh place in Europa League football. Van der Ven is able to continue, he's hobbling mind you, 20 minutes played, Fulham are ahead against Newcastle, Burnley nil, Wolves one, are the only goals in the Premier League this Sunday afternoon for the final day of this Premier League season, brought to you on by BBC Radio, 5 Live, BBC Sounds and also on the World Service. Everton, though, have a free kick, just in from the right touchline midway through the Spurs half. Garner to take it, in it comes, flicked on, and behind it goes for a goal kick. Talking of Brighton, John Southall.
5: Still Brighton 0, Manchester United 0, but chance for Brighton. Maxim de Kuyper on the left of the area, fizzed a shot wide, just wide of the right-hand post. Brighton 0, Man United 0.
1: In that giant cantilever stand, there are two banners halfway up. There are two of them, actually. All together, always, and then it's repeated as you look a little bit further across. They need to stay all together. They need to have that United front, because it's going to be one of those afternoons where the nerves are shredded as Van der Ven, who seems to have recovered, passes the ball to Danso. Out to Porro, but Everton now decide to press. And Danso looks for Gallagher, and then actually, because Gallagher's being followed by Garner, goes to Van der Ven once again. We're midway through the first half, and it's still 0-0, Paul.
3: Yeah, the pace of this game couldn't continue. Van der Ven just standing on the ball inside his own half now. It's almost pedestrian-like from Tottenham, trying to keep possession, just having a breather, plotting the next assault.
1: Bentancur out towards Spence. Spence lays it off. Gallagher's forward ball. Porro on the right-hand side. Spence has continued his run. He's in behind. Spence with a cross. Pickford gets a hand on it. Comes towards Udogi inside the penalty area, left-hand side. Tell wants it pulled back towards him. Here is now Tell, 25 yards out from goal. Goes in field. Bentancur, central position. Back out to the left for Paulinho. Thought Paulinho was going to shoot there, 30 yards out. Still remains 0-0. Out then to Udogi, down the line for Tell. Tries to get away from Tarkowski. Goal kick. There's been a goal at Manchester City, Lee Blakeman.
6: Goal to Manchester City. It's come from a corner. It found Antoine Semenyo at the back post. Tidy finish, a cross goal into the far side of the net. Manchester City 1, Aston Villa 0.
1: Now here comes the drinks break that we were telling you about. But the significance of Aston Villa falling behind is that if Liverpool were then to win, they would go fourth. Villa dropped to fifth, and then the race to finish sixth between Bournemouth and Brighton would really be on for Champions League football. We've got a drinks break. It's 0-0. We're going to West Ham. Alistair Bruce Ball.
7: West Ham need to win. They need Tottenham to lose. Leeds doing the attacking at the moment. Brendan Aaronson has a shot blocked. Mateus Fernandez tried a very ambitious pot shot a couple of minutes ago. Fully 40 yards out, must have been. Caught it really well. Darlow taking no chances, down to his right and palmed the ball away. But as this Premier League table stands at the moment, it's West Ham who are going down. It's West Ham nil, Leeds nil.
1: So Liverpool, Maz, have a chance to finish fourth.
2: Another chance as well for a goal. Szoboszlai this time pinched the pocket of the Brentford defence, but just sure his shot from the left of the area bobbled past the outside of the right post. They are absolutely dominating this match, peppering Kelleher's goal, but it is still Liverpool nil, Brentford nil.
1: To the champions Arsenal at Selhurst Park, John Murray.
8: Crystal Palace nil, Arsenal nil. Another chance for Gabriel Jesus that he wasn't able to convert ahead of him, so he's had three chances now. But that save from Kepa, Ian, was one of the saves.

0: moves of the season to keep out Daniel Munoz's diving header. Still Crystal Palace 0, Arsenal 0.
1: There's been a goal at Sunderland, Mike Maynay.
2: Sunderland 1, Chelsea 0.

0: strong inside his 18-yard box and muscles tell off the ball. But better from Tottenham, but they're looking to play on the counter-attack now. They're sitting deep and looking to use the pace.
1: Fofana's sending off was Chelsea's 8th red card this season, as Everton are going to be making a change. So as far as the Premier League scores are concerned this afternoon, Brighton Hove Albion 0, Manchester United 3. Brighton would finish 8th. That would mean Conference League football. Burnley 1, Wolves 1. Crystal Palace 0, the champions Arsenal 2. Fulham lead Newcastle by a goal to nil. Liverpool 1, Brentford 1. Brentford missing out on Europe. Manchester City 1, Aston Villa 2. As a result, despite Bournemouth drawing at Nottingham Forest 1-1, it means there would be no Champions League football for Bournemouth. They were already assured of European football. They'd be in the Europa League too. But Sunderland will be joining them because they lead Chelsea, who are down to 10 men by 2-1. And down at the bottom, West Ham are relegated as it stands. 0-0 against Leeds, and Spurs lead Everton by a goal to nil here. And we're going to see Tyrick George and Harrison Armstrong coming on for Everton.
0: Yeah, breaking play now. Just having a little water break while there's an injury on the far side to Matthias Tell.
1: 15 minutes played in the second half. West Ham, Alistair Bruce ball.
2: Well, played 20 minutes in the second half here, although we have had quite a long delay for a head injury. Thankfully, both players OK. Somerville for West Ham and Ampadu for Leeds. West Ham have a corner, got to win this game to give themselves any chance. And at the moment, the West Ham fans sticking with them, singing the songs, supporting their team. I think some anger might be reserved for David Sullivan and the board later on. As it stands, West Ham going down. It's West Ham 0, Leeds 0.
1: Well, we talked before about the irony of David Moyes trying to save West Ham. It hadn't been lost in my preparation that you potentially could have had a Chelsea player, Tyrick George, on loan from Chelsea, condemning Tottenham as he comes on to replace Royal. And then Jake O'Brien is the other player to come off as Harrison Armstrong comes on. They are the double change that Everton have made as they trail by a goal to nil. There's now been a goal at West Ham. Alistair Bruce ball.
2: Tati Castellanos has West Ham in front, so that might send the nerve jittering a little bit around the Tottenham Hotspur Stadium. West Ham fans on their feet celebrating. They lead Leeds in a game they have to win. Castellanos has scored from close range from a West Ham corner. They need Everton to score too, but West Ham in front. West Ham 1, Leeds 0.
1: Commentary of that is live on Sports Extra. But Ali is right. Everton still need to get the two goals because a draw would be good enough. But all of a sudden, there has been a reaction inside the stadium.
0: It's immediate, isn't it? I mean, it's quite incredible. You see the reaction on people's faces. You can hear the noise change from singing. It goes to talking and a muffled roar. The people in and around us here at the press box and the gantry, they're looking over to us. Is it right? Has it gone in? And you're kind of nodding, just saying, yeah, it's happened.
1: It subdued the atmosphere, albeit briefly. Corner kick for Everton. It's a deep one, headed away by Paulinho. However, imagine an Everton equaliser now, and then all of a sudden it would get jittery.
0: Stop imagining things that I don't want to imagine, Ian, please. Thank you.
1: Paul Robinson, 175 appearances, and not forgetting his goal at White Hart Lane in his 4 years for Tottenham. He also tasted silverware when he helped them win the League Cup in 2008. Seems a distant memory now. This is the biggest league fixture for Tottenham since 97-98, as it's headed out by Richarlison. And Spence, on two occasions, heads it further away. That was when they were threatened their top-flight existence and they had to go on the penultimate game, and a 6-2 victory at Wimbledon saved them. They finished 17th last season, but they were never, ever in threat. Everton, of course, well, they know all about flirting with relegation. I remember in 2022 listening to Ali's commentary when they beat Crystal Palace on a Thursday night for the penultimate game at a raucous Goodison. And then the following season, Richarlison actually played for Everton, scored actually that night against Palace on that occasion for Everton. And the following season, it went to the last day when Decore with a rocket beat Bournemouth by a goal to nil. So Everton know all about final day scrapes with the threat of relegation. But West Ham are doing their bit. And David Moyes, who said that he would try and help out his former club, needs Everton to score two goals, 64 minutes remaining. It's a slender lead that Tottenham have on this dramatic last day. Dewsbury Hall. Now back with Keane.

0: towards Barry. Everton starting to dominate and seeing a lot of the ball, and then as a challenge comes in from Gallagher, they win it back.
1: Tottenham been extremely submissive. I mean, what we're in the 65th minute, there's a long, long way of this game to go, but already there's a pattern emerging. Tottenham are looking nervy, they're sitting back, they're trying to hold on to what they've got. They're trying to play out now with Pedro Porro, Van de Ven, they're trying to play through the lines, but at the moment there's not a lot of movement in white shirts. It's going to be a long, long finish to this game if they play out like this.
0: And remember, we are 6 minutes behind that game at West Ham. So that will finish before this one, and we will know what the situation is for those closing stages. As it is, the West Ham scoreline is irrelevant to an extent because Tottenham are leading by a goal to nil. If it gets to back to 1-1, then all of a sudden, Everton, the second goal, would relegate Tottenham Hotspur.
1: There's definitely been a shift in atmosphere, hasn't there? We've said all afternoon what a wonderful atmosphere it is, a great occasion, the fans have created it. But immediately, as soon as that goal went in at West Ham, there's been a lull here and it's not picked up yet because of the way that the team are playing.
0: Yeah. They've seen leads thrown away in recent home games. However, when Everton have conceded first this season, they have only won two of their previous 20 matches. They've lost 13 and they've drawn 5. That will offer a little bit of solace as Everton are on the attack with Tyrick George on this near side. Dewsbury Hall wins over the cross and behind for a corner kick to Everton as we go to Merseyside and Mas Faruqi.
2: Where Mo Salah is leaving the pitch for the final time here at Anfield as a Liverpool player. He's just being substituted. The 71 minutes played. He's going to be replaced by Frimpong, but he's taking his time as he leaves the pitch. The Liverpool players have just done a guard of honour as he leaves and walks down along the centre circle and then the centre line of the pitch, embracing every single one as he leaves the pitch, applauding all four sides of Anfield as well as all the fans are on their feet. And then he just lays down on the turf for one final time as he leaves the pitch now for the last time as a Liverpool player. Still 1-1 here.
0: Tottenham are leading by a goal to nil. Everton, another materialised from the corner kick, but they win a throw from Armstrong's cross on that far side. It would be the equivalent of a red carpet being laid out for the Egyptian king as he bids farewell at Anfield. Match of the day tonight, BBC One with Kelly Cates. You will see all the goals. But here, the action is unfolding in front of our eyes and Tottenham are looking to make a change. West Ham are leading. But Tottenham also are ahead. They could afford to draw because of their superior goal difference. They don't want the nerves to go through the shredder.
1: They can't get out. They can't get out at the moment. They're really struggling to get any type of ball retention. As soon as they win the ball back, they've got no options going forward. They're giving the ball away and Everton will win it back straight away.
0: Here now on that far side is Garner. Short and inside to Ndiaye. Back heel didn't quite come off. Presented the ball straight towards Tell. Then they go back towards Kinski. Kinski, yes, Tottenham have had to try and soak up a lot of pressure, but as yet, Everton are still to try and force a chance where they need to score two goals to save West Ham. Garner on that far side. Saar and Colin Mwani are going to be coming on for Tottenham. Roberto De Zerbi realises that he needs to try and change the course of the game here as Paulinho breaks forward. Pickford's under pressure. Ball out from Tarkowski. Dewsbury Hall. Spurs now go and press. Back towards Pickford. Strikes the legs of Dewsbury Hall and Everton still have it.
1: Need to be braver, Tottenham. They look better when they're pressing. They look better in these areas of the pitch. Trying to press Jordan Pickford and James Tarkowski with a high press. But actually, when they sit off them, they look vulnerable.
0: We will have a drinks break, I'm sure, you would think, in this second half. We are already past the midway point of this second period. And that will give Roberto De Zerbi an opportunity, I'm sure, to talk to his players with just over 20 minutes remaining. West Ham are about 6 minutes ahead of us and they lead by a goal to nil. Elsewhere for European competition, Sunderland could be in the Europa League as they still lead the 10 men of Chelsea by 2-1. Brighton, as it stands, despite losing at home to Manchester United, would be in the Conference League. And Bournemouth would finish sixth, but there will be no bonus position in the Champions League because Aston Villa are leading 2-1 at Manchester City. Richarlison tries to shrug off the challenge of Tarkowski. The ball breaks out to that left-hand side. Tell now runs forward. Tell coming, Udogi was on the overlap on the left-hand side. He didn't utilise him. And Everton now can bring it forward with Garner. Garner's over the halfway line. Tracked by Porro. Down it goes towards Barry. Danso comes out of position. Barry, though, runs away from Danso. Helped out by Ndiaye. Garner gives it back towards the Senegal international. BBC Radio 5 Live with national radio exclusive commentary, not just here at Tottenham, but also at Sports Extra, where West Ham are ahead. Dewsbury Hall to the feet of Barry. Back to goal outside the penalty area. Tottenham players get the challenge in. And they get a free kick. We go to Lee Blakeman at Manchester City.
3: And John Stones has a guard of honour as he leaves the field as a Manchester City player for the very last time. 10 years since joining from Everton, he bids farewell to the Etihad with tributes to Pep Guardiola, who's in tears pitchside, still to come. We've said farewell to Bernardo, and now it's farewell to John Stones.
0: Yeah, John Stones, who's leaving again, sterling service. Many a trophy that he has won during his time, John Stones. And part of Thomas Tuchel's 26-man squad, but out of contract. And like Pep Guardiola has given a fine decade service since he arrived from Everton. Here comes the drinks break. Pape Sarr and Colm Iwani are going to be coming on. It gives us an opportunity to go maybe around some of the grounds here on 5 Live, starting at West Ham with Alistair Bruce Ball.
4: Well, West Ham leading Leeds 1-0. That's part of the equation West Ham need if they're going to stay up this afternoon. They need, with you, for Everton to score twice. Ball is cleared from the West Ham penalty area. Just looking at the numbers as well, Ian, 39 points. West Ham currently in the Premier League table sitting on 39 points. Has been enough to stay up in the last 14 seasons since way back in 2011. At the moment, not enough for West Ham. They lead 1-0, but obviously Spurs ahead with you.
0: That was Birmingham City, who went down with 39 points in 2011. And do you know where they were relegated? At White Hart Lane, after a 2-1 defeat. Well, Radio 1's big weekend is live from Sunderland tonight, and it could be a big weekend for their football team. Mike Minay.
5: Yeah, so don't rein them in with Olivia Dean set to host the headline stage tonight. Chelsea struggling to get any rhythm. Sunderland fans loving it. They're really on top, deserving their 2-1 lead. They're sitting seventh, and European football beckons. Sunderland 2, Chelsea 1.
0: Elsewhere, Brighton Hove Albion 0, Manchester United 3, Burnley 1, Wolves 1. Update from Selhurst Park with John Murray.
6: There is still Crystal Palace 0, Arsenal 2, Gabriel Jesus and Madueke, the goal scorers, eyes offside of half-time. But some potentially significant news ahead of the finals this week. Adam Walton had to go off after only being on the field for 16 minutes. Looked like an ankle problem, so Walton could be doubtful. But better news for Arsenal, Mikel Merino is back on the field. So he has returned after 4 months out. And Eberechi Eze was given a brilliant response when he came on as a substitute. Arsenal winning 2-0.
0: And those European finals will both be on BBC Radio 5 Live. Raya Vallecano against Crystal Palace Wednesday night, live from Leipzig. And then the Champions League final next Saturday, Arsenal against Paris Saint-Germain. Pape Sarr has come on, Colm Iwani has come on. The players going off, Tell and a rather displeased Richarlison.
1: Just looking at the formation from Tottenham, it doesn't look like it's going to change. Obviously, Pape Sarr's obviously more of a defensive player, but he's occupying the left-hand side where Matthias Tell played, so he's obviously going to go wide and then he'll tuck in and try and be narrow and be hard to beat through the midfield. Jed Spence and Pape Sarr are either side of Colm Iwani. That's Tottenham's attacking line.
0: The other latest scores in the Premier League, Fulham still lead Newcastle by a goal to nil, Liverpool 1, Brentford 1, Manchester City 1, Aston Villa 2, Nottingham Forest 1, Bournemouth 1, Sunderland 2, Chelsea 1, West Ham lead Leeds United by a goal to nil, Spurs are 1-0 up here, play back underway after that drinks break, and by my watch we have 17 minutes remaining, and Tottenham Hotspur have a corner kick, thanks to the tenacious work of Gallagher down on the right-hand side.
1: Really difficult part of the game for Tottenham to manage.
0: Another goal at West Ham, Alistair Bruce Ball.
4: West Ham have a second against Leeds. I would say relatively muted celebrations. Brilliant finish from Jared Bowen. He was released down the right-hand side, ran it about 20 yards. The angle was tricky for him. Shot across the goalkeeper into the bottom corner. But clearly, these West Ham fans inside the stadium, well aware, winning here, not good enough to stay up. Two-goal cushion now. They

0: minutes, and they need David Moyes to turn it around against Tottenham.
1: Toro with a West corner Ham kick, and it comes out towards that far side, and then it's picked up now on the edge of the area by Tottenham Hotspur. Shot's going to come in from distance, and it's just over the top. So West Ham lead leads by 2-0. They can do no more. As Ali was saying, they've got 2 goals. They need Everton to get 2 goals.
2: Poor attempt there from Kolo Muani, left out of the side. No surprises today. He was really poor against Chelsea in midweek. They had no effect whatsoever, the front three at Chelsea. He was the one that got left out. He's going to have to do something coming off the bench here today to have an impact on this game. Tottenham will now largely be defensive and look to play on the counter-attack, so his pace will come in useful.
1: Yes, it certainly will. Here is Pickford. As the ball is played forward, challenge comes in on the press. Gallagher, Everton try and win it back. Paulinho bundled over from behind by Barry. Liverpool, Brentford, Masfarouki.
3: Where Andy Robertson is leaving the pitch again now for the last time. It's his minutes as a Liverpool player. Again, a guard of honour form for him as he embraces all of his teammates to be replaced by Milos Kerkis. After 9 years here at Anfield, his final seconds as a Liverpool player, 1-1.
1: This is the 24th time in the 34 Premier League seasons where at least one of the relegated sides has been confirmed on the final day. Hardly surprising, 14 occasions, the team in the bottom three has been relegated. That could well be 15 with West Ham as it currently stands. 9 of the previous 23 have clawed their way to safety, but only once since 2011, and that was Leeds United 4 years ago. As Fulham have got a second goal, Tom Cairney increases the lead for Fulham. Fulham 2, Newcastle United 0 with 10 minutes remaining. But by my watch, we have 13 minutes remaining. But West Ham United supporters listening now to our 5 live commentary need Everton to score 2 goals in that time. Under 14 minutes remaining. Otherwise, after 14 seasons in the top flight, it will be coming to an end. Here is Barry. Bentancur just tries to break up the challenge. They're seeing a lot of the ball at the minute, but they're not stretching that Tottenham defence, Everton.
2: That's exactly the way that the second half's panned out for all the possession that they've had. They've dominated territorially, they've dominated possession, and they keep banging away at the door, but Anton Ninkinski in the Tottenham goal is a virtual spectator still. Hardly had a save, if any, to make in the second half, but Tottenham, they really don't want the game to be going like this and how nervy it could get, because if Everton score soon, they'll all change.
1: Armstrong forward for Everton, right-hand side. Back it goes towards Garner. Spurs have everybody back behind the ball, and 13 minutes remain. A rough estimate, there'll be 7 minutes remaining at West Ham. But we'll be back with Ali very, very soon. Here is Tyrick George on loan from Chelsea. His ball will reach Barry through an aid of a deflection. Takes it away from the penalty area, left-hand side, down towards the corner flag. Tries to nick forward, and it goes out for a Tottenham throw. As a line of stewards now start to make their way down through the gangways, because they will form a perimeter, I'm sure. As the Spurs supporters raise the decibel level once more, they have very much been the 12th man here inside the Tottenham Hotspur Stadium. They have played their part. At no point has it turned toxic. As they win the ball midway through their own half, Paulinho, the goal scorer, offside against Kolo Muani. As we go to Crystal Palace and John Murray.
4: More potentially concerning injury news. This time, Arsenal's Nonny Madueke having to go off with what looks like a potential hamstring problem ahead of the final and England. Crystal Palace 0, Arsenal 2, still the score.
1: Interesting, when John spoke to Thomas Tuchel last week at his squad announcement, he was saying that, you know, Morgan Gibbs-White, who's on the score sheet for Nottingham Forest in that 1-1 draw against Bournemouth, is potentially high up there as a replacement should there be an injury. As one of those attacking players, Bentancur tripped by Irabunim. That'll be a free kick to Tottenham. And just over 10 minutes remaining.
2: He's bought that well, Bentancur. He's in the middle of the pitch there, surrounded by the Everton players. He knows that he's lost possession, the ball's out of his grasp, and he instigates the contact from Irabunim. Really clever piece of midfield play from Bentancur.
1: 10 minutes remain at a ground where Tottenham have gone 10 Premier League games at home without a victory since early December. Roberto De Zerbi, black T-shirt, black trousers, white pump.

0: pumped up as James Maddison is going to be coming on for Tottenham just to give them a lift in these closing stages. Spurs lead by a goal to nil. Here now is Spence, right corner of the area. Papsar forward, enters the area. Papsar still going, tripped. No penalty. It'll dive. He'll get shown a yellow card. And there is the yellow card for the Spurs substitute.
1: He's adamant that it isn't. You want to see Papsar's face. He's almost got his head in his hands, going to the referee, pleading his case. To be fair, though, the protests haven't lasted too long. Let's wait to see a replay. Really good piece of play from Papsar on the right-hand side. He gets into that 18-yard box and he goes over the shoe. Is it Irabuna? I think
0: it
1: he goes
0: Irabuna,
1: over. Yeah. Good piece of footwork from Papsar. Leaves his leg out, Irabuna, and there was absolutely no contact whatsoever. It was a blatant dive. Excellent piece of refereeing.
0: From Michael Oliver. And he also has a word with Irabuna. It is going to be a double change. Archie Gray, who's actually been an unused substitute for the last four games, but you think back to some of the more difficult days of this season. Archie Gray at times is carrying Tottenham. He's going to come on for his first appearance. And James Maddison, who actually is leading the standing ovation for Conor Gallagher, is going to replace Gallagher. He was relegated with West Bromwich Albion 5 years ago. He didn't want to taste that experience again. Maddison is on. It's a double change. And Benton Kerr is the other player going off as Spurs make another double change as we'll go to the Stadium of Light and Mike Maignan.
2: 2-1 Sunderland, 2 minutes to go. Chelsea goal now puts them in Europe ahead of Sunderland. James has had a shot on target from outside the box. 3-on-2 at the other end, but Isidore was pulled too far out wide. Sunderland 2, Chelsea 1.
0: West Ham, remember, lead by 2-0, but they need Everton to summon up 2 goals in 8 minutes as James Maddison whips up the crowd. His two previous appearances off the bench have been a total of 26 minutes after 8.5 months out with a knee injury. He, of course, was relegated with Leicester 3 years ago. But Tottenham are staying up as it stands.
1: And they're going to try and hold on to this, looking at the formation with Jed Spence dropping in as a right wing-back, if you like, into a five. Paulinho sat in front of that back five when they're out of possession. Very much a defensive line of six from Tottenham. Not many options going forward. It's going to be a long 8 minutes plus whatever's bolted on.
0: If you think of the straight shootout between West Ham and Tottenham today, the win, draw, lose sequences, there were 9 possible permutations. 8 of those 9 resulted in West Ham United being relegated. They are winning. They've done all that they had to do, but Everton are losing. Here is ball played forward by Dewsbury Hall. Porro drops to his knees, stays on his knees, and with gritted teeth and his fist clenched, roars at the Tottenham supporters who reciprocate. 7 minutes remain.
1: Excellent from Pedro Porro. You can see his fight, you can see his determination. Celebrates a challenge like he celebrated a goal.
0: Beto is going to be coming on for Ghana. There's a goal at Manchester City. Lee Blakeman.
3: Goal for Manchester City. Really well taken by Phil Foden. 7 yards out into the roof of the net in front of the Pep Guardiola stand. City 2, Villa 2.
0: Now, if Manchester City were to get another one, Bournemouth as it stands then would be in the Champions League. Beto has come on for Barry. Irabunam is going off. Alcaraz is coming on. John Murray, you've seen another goal.
4: Crystal Palace have scored the first goal Arsenal have conceded in the Premier League since Manchester City. Mateta, towering header over Kepa after the ball in from Pino. Crystal Palace 1, Arsenal 2.
0: So Alcaraz has come on. And Coleman too has come on, and he's actually got the captain's armband for the closing 6 minutes of his Everton career. Paul Robinson.
1: Yeah, it's been a hard-working performance from Everton without really having any goal threat in the final third. When you look at the lack of goals that they've scored this season, I mean, they've shipped 14 goals in the last 6 games, and without the input at the other end, yeah, that's why results haven't gone their way. And you can see there's been a real lack of creativity for Everton.
0: So Alcaraz came on for Irabuna. And for Coleman to come on for that third change, the final change for Everton with 5 minutes remaining. We've had Alcaraz, we've had

0: Beto and we've had Coleman. And the players going off are O'Brien, Rule, Irabunen, Barry and Dewsbury Hall. And that was the quintet. Back to Lee Blakeman at Manchester City.
1: Phil Foden's goal doesn't count. Narrowly offside, so it's still City 1, Villa 2.
0: Thank you, and the Bournemouth supporters, any hope has been quickly dismissed. Roberto De Zerbi is now having really strong words with Pickford.
2: He's growling at Pickford, he's picking a fight with Jordan Pickford.
0: Pickford pumps the ball along. The fourth official, Bobby Madley, has actually told Roberto De Zerbi just to calm it down a little bit. He's already actually on a yellow card away from a touchline ban, is Roberto De Zerbi.
2: He's going to get another one today. Guaranteed he gets a yellow card, the Tottenham manager.
0: Two yellows in his six games in charge and teetering on another one. Tottenham, though, are ahead. Ball played out far side. Back now in field towards Mikulenko. 4.5 minutes of normal time remaining. Everton need two goals. This is Alcaraz to the feet of Keane with a flick. Tarek George looking towards Beto. Why didn't he go for goal? Tottenham snuffed out the close-range finish from Beto, but they undid the Tottenham defence there.
2: Brilliant piece of defending from Mickey van der Ven. That was heading goalwards. Really good piece of defending from him. He gets back and clears it off the line. Nervy, nervy moments for Tottenham.
0: They certainly are with 4 minutes remaining. Where will we go next on Five Live? West Ham, Alistair Bruce Ball.
3: Into added time already, 3.5 minutes of it to go. West Ham doing their bit this afternoon, leading Leeds 2-0. Castellanos and Bowen with the goals. They need a miracle now from their former boss David Moyes and his Everton team. They need Everton to score two, otherwise they're down. And we just had a close-up camera shot of the director's box, and Chairman David Sullivan's seat is empty. Not there right now. West Ham lead Leeds 2-0. They're going down, though.
0: Yes, they are. Palinha has been shown a yellow card. The goal scorer, the Tottenham saviour, is getting fractious. We've had De Zerbi with a war of words, with Pickford, we've just had a bit of pushing and jostling inside that Tottenham half. 3 minutes remain of normal time. Spurs still lead by a goal to nil. Out towards George. George with a cross, blocked by Spence. And Everton have got a corner kick as they play from right to left.
2: Everyone in a white shirt inside their own 18-yard box trying to defend these set plays and corners. James Maddison goes out now to look to stop a short corner, but he soon retreats back into the box. Very, very nervy. Almost everyone to a man is inside the 6-yard box of Tottenham.
0: Come on, you Spurs. You'd think it's a Tottenham corner, but it's not. They're defending it. In it comes now. Headed out by Danso. Spurs don't break. Collected by Armstrong. Alcaraz will pass the ball in field. Mikulenko switches it. Garner, time to deliver the cross. In it comes now. Repelled by the head of van der Ven. Kinski says, get out. Ushers everybody out in white. 2 minutes remain.
2: That's a brilliant defensive header from Mickey van der Ven. It really is. Struggling to clear the ball away with Tottenham. Everton kept recycling possession. It came back to the corner taker Garner on this near side. In swinging with his right foot. It looked like it was going to be a really dangerous ball. Van der Ven's positional sense was excellent. He gets a really good head on it to clear the danger.
0: As far as European football is concerned, Bournemouth and Sunderland will be in the Europa League. Brighton will be in the Conference League. Brentford and Chelsea will miss out. Aston Villa will finish fourth. Liverpool will finish fifth. But here around us, despite Tottenham leading by a goal to nil, some of the Spurs supporters cannot bear to watch as a yellow card now is shown and Dragosin is going to be coming on from Tottenham. Another goal at West Ham, Alistair Bruce Ball.
3: It's not going to matter, Callum Wilson's not bothered. Fizzing shot from the edge of the box has found the back of the net. West Ham are going to win comfortably. It's not going to be enough. The 14-season stay in the Premier League is coming to an end and you can feel the resignation inside the stadium. West Ham 3 leads nil.
0: Dragosin is going to be coming on. Tottenham Hotspur are close. We are inside the last 60 seconds of

0: as we go to West Ham and Alistair Bruce Ball.
1: The full-time whistle has blown. West Ham needed to win today to give themselves any chance. They've done that. They've beaten Leeds by 3-0, but the players are flattening their backs on the pitch in the sunshine. And the fans now look around amongst themselves. They look for news of what's going on with you at Tottenham Hotspur Stadium. They know they need a miracle. They know it's not likely to happen. They know they're about to go down with 39 points, which would have been enough to stay up in the last 14 seasons of Premier League football. And after a 14-season stay in the Premier League, it'll be Championship football inside the London Stadium next season. It's finished West Ham 3, Leeds 0. The bubbles are blowing. The fans are singing, but they are going down.
0: 9 minutes of added time that we have to play. And for David Moyes to rescue West Ham for a third time in his career, he needs to see his side score 2 goals in that 9 minutes, a minimum of 9 minutes. Dragosin has come off. Oh, sorry, it's come on. Destiny Udogie has gone off. As it's finished, Brighton 0, Manchester United 3. So they were unable to snatch sixth, but they still will be in Europe next season as it currently stands, but it won't be the Europa League, it'll be the Conference League, because Bournemouth and Sunderland have the Europa League positions. But now, 9 minutes, and the supporters are thinking, we have 9 more minutes to endure.
2: Never mind the supporters, that's exactly what I thought, and the West Ham fans tuning into us, listening to us, there is still hope. There is a long, long time left in this game. Spurs have been very submissive, they're holding on for their lives, they really are. They've got such a defensive lineup on the pitch now with Saar, Paulinho, Dragosin. It's like 6 or 7 at the back. We've got stoppage in play at the moment. Pap Saar's down with a head injury. There's a clash of heads in the middle of the pitch. That won't help the tension. This one's going deep. There's still more to write.
0: And also, before any injuries, you could then work out that there are 9 minutes to go. The fact they're in a minimum of 9, it's going to be very, very hard to gauge how much longer our referee Michael Oliver will play, given the nature of this head injury to Pap Saar.
2: And the game's really taken shape, hasn't it? In the last 10 or 15 minutes, you can see that Tottenham have had no attacking intent whatsoever. They've been quite happy to sit deep, sit defensively, allow Everton to have possession and play in front of them. It's not really a high defensive line, as I say, they sit deep. So long as the play's been in front of them, they've been quite happy. Everton, on the other hand, they've created very little. They haven't really troubled the Tottenham goal. But as you say, still time for another twist.
0: And it's bizarre because you'd think they need 2 goals, but nobody is sitting comfortably of a Tottenham persuasion inside the stadium this afternoon. By my watch, 2.5 minutes of the minimum of 9 have gone, but a lot of that was taken up to Pap Saar. The checking on his welfare, he's saying, I want to continue, I want to get there, but of course, they've got to have that due care and attention with it being a knock to the head. Michael Oliver is going to hand the ball towards Garner. It's an uncontested drop ball. Everton trailing by 1-0 have got it. The ball goes long. Keane with a header! Oh, that was close. That was the best chance for Everton so far, and it dropped on top of the roof of the net. Just cleared the crossbar. I think Kinski had it covered, but that was a scare. Spurs still lead 1-0.
2: Direct from Everton that time. Free kick from Garner. The uncontested drop ball. Fires a diagonal ball to the 18-yard box. Michael Keane's there. And uncharacteristically from Mickey van der Vent, loses his marker. And it's more of a looping header up and over the crossbar. No real power on it, but he was free.
0: Now, many a Spurs supporter has said they just want this day to be over. But it has been one of those gut-wrenching afternoons. You probably cannot enjoy it. 368 days after they won the Europa League in Bilbao. A bigger game with so much at stake. When you consider that they have had 48 successive seasons in the top flight, this would have been the biggest relegation since Manchester United in the mid-1970s. Fulham have beaten Newcastle by 2-0. Crystal Palace 1, Arsenal 2 is another result at Selhurst Park. Liverpool 1, Brentford 1 is another result. But here the relegation fight going right to the bitter end, and Everton trying to get away back into the game. 4.5 minutes remain. Spurs lead by 1-0. West Ham have won 3-0. That's a result against Leeds. Anywhere

0: chases after it. Header up in the air by Pickford. Loose ball, and Pickford, running back into his penalty area, hurls the ball out.
1: This is bedlam. It's absolute bedlam. It's like somebody's just thrown a ball into a child's playground. Everybody's running after it. It's going all over the place.
0: Harrison Armstrong helped it to the edge of the area, and Danso clears it away, but Danso's carrying a knock. He's shaded. He's not running freely. His legs, his muscles are tightening up. Such is the magnitude of the game that everything is on the line. But the Tottenham supporters are staying with their team. 4 minutes remain of added time. Coleman out towards Ndiaye. Right-hand side. Coleman gives it back towards Ndiaye. Right-hand side. Coleman now delivers the cross. In it goes! Oh, the header again from Alcaraz. Off target. Now we're going to Sunderland and full-time Mike Maignan.
2: Sunderland have European football for the first time in 53 years. Red and white explosion across the stadium. A light on the full-time whistle because Sunderland have beaten 10-man Chelsea by 2-1.
0: Nottingham Forest 1, Bournemouth 1 is how it finished. So that is the European positions tied up. Don't forget, we're on until 7 o'clock. We'll bring you as much live reaction from the various tunnels as we can with Mark Chapman. And then it'll be 6.06. And there, I'm sure you'll have a lot to say. 0808 590 9693 with Chris Sutton and Robbie Savage. 3 minutes remain. Everton require 2 goals. There will be a little bit more to play than that because of the head injury to Sarr. And the cheers will tell you there was a foul in there. And Spurs get a free kick, much to their relief.
1: Celebrating defensive challenges like the goals at the moment. This atmosphere inside this stadium, it's to'd and fro'd all afternoon. It's been quite incredible scenes. I mean, the game's not really lived up to expectations, but actually, what do you expect when there's so much on the line? It's been nervy, it's been edgy, it's been cagey. Everton have played their part to an extent.
0: What noise inside the Tottenham Hotspur Stadium. Kinski in no hurry to take this free kick. A yellow card has just been shown to Kinski for time wasting. He'll take that. You think of the saves that he's made in recent weeks. He has more than redeemed himself. He has restored his reputation after he was left in tatters from Tudor after he was hauled off after 17 minutes against Atletico Madrid. The ball goes back to Pickford, clears it downfield. 90 seconds remain by my watch. And the groans as Everton get a free kick inside the centre circle that Pickford wants to take.
1: Horrible, horrible moments these for Tottenham. Defensive free kick for Tottenham. Jordan Pickford's going to take it. It's just on the halfway line. Tarkowski's gone up. Keane's gone up. We know exactly where this is going to go. You feel if Tottenham defend this, that's it. Job done.
0: Pickford knocks it to Garner. Garner floats the ball forward. Keane has stayed forward over his head. Every white shirt was back. Comes out to Mikulenko. Gives it to George, left-hand side. George with a step over. Enters the area.
1: What
0: a save by Kinski. Oh, my word. George right-footed, and Kinski threw himself with an acrobatic save away to his left.
1: Brilliant. What a brilliant save from Kinski. You speak about him coming back into the team. Look at the saves he made last week against Leeds. That got the point for Tottenham. The mental strength that that young man has showed is incredible. That is a brilliant save.
0: That was going in. That was a goal-bound effort. From the resulting corner, right-hand side, Danso, downward header. By my watch, we are 30 seconds away from the minimum of 9 being up. There was that lengthy head injury to Sarr. Here is Alcaraz. Mikulenko. The whistles are deafening. Ball comes in. Keane, header over the top. The wait is almost over. The agony is almost over for these Tottenham supporters who have been through the ringer with all the emotions that they've had to deal with this relegation shootout, the threat of relegation.

0: referee. They're starting to celebrate inside the Tottenham Hotspur Stadium. It was unthinkable to think that this ground would be hosting Championship football. It won't. It will be for a 49th successive season of top-flight football. Because with my watch, we're into the 10th minute. There can only be seconds left. Kinski clears long, downfield. West Ham might have won, but the Everton victory has not materialised. Up towards Beto it goes. Played back towards Garner. Mikulenko. Roberto De Zerbi is baying for the fourth official to blow his whistle. 10.5 minutes have been played now of stoppage time. In comes the cross and the header from Archie Gray sees it behind for a corner kick. But it's hard to think that Everton could score two goals in the little amount of time that is to be played.
1: Well, they've taken the corner quickly and they're right to put it in the box.
0: Alcaraz with a cross off the head of Keane. Dragosin clears it away. Tottenham's saviour, and on the final day Tottenham have secured a 49th successive season of top flight football. There is a feeling of relief as well as celebration on a day of fluctuating emotions, but Roberto De Zerbi was brought in to do the job, and that he has done, and it means that West Ham United, 5 miles away, will be relegated from the Premier League for a third time. Alistair Bruce Ball.
2: Well, here at the London Stadium, the West Ham fans in their numbers drifting out, dismayed, dejected, disillusioned. The players were standing on the pitch for a good while the rest of your game played out, and were looking for any signs that David Moyes and Everton might be able to help them out. With about 3 minutes to go in that game, they started their lap of appreciation, and credit to the West Ham fans, many of them stayed behind, got on their feet and applauded the team for their efforts today. The players have now left the field quite noticeably. David Sullivan's seat was empty in the last 10 minutes or so of the second half here at West Ham, and I could see various fans turning around during that second half, venting their feelings towards him and then later on where he would have been. But they did their bit today. 3 second half goals got the win, but they knew that they needed more than that. They knew that they needed Everton to help them out, and they knew in the end that just wasn't going to come. And it's quite striking now, sitting inside the London Stadium and trying to imagine Championship football here next season. 39 points on the board for West Ham, enough for the last 14 seasons to keep you in the Premier League, but those numbers don't matter. It is this season, and just one win in the last four games. Don't forget, 4 games ago they were 2 points above Spurs, but they lost the 3 previous to this. They won today, and it wasn't enough. They have been relegated, and it is their 6th relegation, top flight relegation, in the club's history, and there's a lot of work to do to get them back up to the Premier League.
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4: Thank you to Alistair Bruce Ball and Ian Dennis and Paul Robinson. So it's West Ham who are relegated from the Premier League. Tottenham stay up. We'll have reaction from all of the matches coming in the next hour of Sports World. Our next news on the BBC World Service is at 17:30 GMT.
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6: Secret meetings, disappearing witnesses, and allegations of suitcases full of cash. You might know that Nicolas Sarkozy, former French president, went to jail, but you might not know the full drama.
7: Ce qui est secret, c'est que pendant cette visite,
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6: This is the story of Sarkozy's

0: rise and demise, and how he went from the Elysee Palace to the notorious La Santé prison, and his quest for redemption and one final comeback.
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4: This is Sports World on the BBC World Service with me, Delith Lloyd. These are the headlines from the final day in the Premier League. Tottenham win at home for the first time since December to stay up.
5: Four white shirts wait at the far post. It goes in, comes back up the post and rebound. Clean off the line, was it? It's gone in. Bellini runs away. Shout out.
4: Tottenham beat Everton, so it's West Ham who are relegated despite winning 3-0 at home to Leeds. Manchester City are beaten 2-1 by Aston Villa in Pep Guardiola's final match in charge. The champions Arsenal will be lifting the trophy shortly after a 2-1 win at Crystal Palace. Sunderland will play European football for the first time in 53 years. They'll be in the Europa League after a 2-1 win at home to 10-man Chelsea, as will Bournemouth, who draw 1-1 at Nottingham Forest. It's the Conference League for Brighton as they're beaten 3-0 at home by Manchester United. Mohamed Salah signs off at Anfield in a 1-1 draw against Brentford. Fulham beat Newcastle. The two other relegated sides, Burnley and Wolves, play out a 1-1 draw at Turf Moor.
6: The Premier League final day, live with Delith Lloyd.
4: And let's speak to the former Tottenham goalkeeper, Brad Friedel, who we spoke to in the hour before kickoff on Sports World. Brad, you were nervous before kickoff. What's your overriding emotion right now?
7: Never in doubt, right, Dallas? I'm really happy for the club that they didn't relegate. It would have been devastating. Thought the players had a lot of fight. They've got a lot of correcting at the club to do. They've got a great manager in charge, so hopefully they can do a huge rebuild in the summer, both with new players and also they've had a lot of injuries, get some players back and maybe resurrect some form from the current players that De Zerbi does like. But relief is the word, and the players gave it their all today. Fans did their bit as well, so it was a very happy, very positive day from the Tottenham lens, which hasn't happened a lot over the last 12 months.
4: The fans certainly did their bit. The atmosphere inside Tottenham Hotspur Stadium throughout was just absolutely incredible. Brad, there's no denying, though, that this surely will act as a wake-up call for Spurs. You touch on rebuilding and the job that Roberto De Zerbi will do over the summer. What needs to realistically happen, though?
7: Well, I think first he needs to decide which players that are in the current squad and under contract he wants to keep, and then he can rebuild the confidence. Second, he's got to assess the long-term injuries. They've had a lot of them the last two seasons. Is this an issue with training, the medical department? Is it just unlucky? You know, he's got to decide that. And then once he decides that, they've got to go in and bolster the squad in the transfer market. Tottenham has a very good amount of revenue.
8: Good.
7: They can compete in the... in the transfer market, but once he decides which positions he wants to get, they've got to start doing the business now. Good news is he's got he can do his business a little bit more quiet while the World Cup goes on. But they probably need 5-6 different types of players in the squad to be able to get themselves into that top six.
4: Injuries, as you touched on, have no doubt been a factor either this season. You know, the likes of Kulusevski, Madison, Vicario, Kudus, who they've been out with for moments at a time. And Madison's practically missed the whole season, bar the last few games, which he's appeared on as a substitute. But it's those types of players as well who you feel, you know, have really worn their hearts on their sleeves. And Madison was just touching the badge there at the end. He clearly wants to play for the club. It's crucial getting them back to fitness as well, isn't it?
7: Yeah, it is. So, Son went and Kane went. So you miss those two players and then you bring other players in and they get injured. That's a double blow. So, I don't know if it's down just to dumb luck that or bad luck, that they've had all these injuries. But even when Postecoglou was there, they had an incredible amount of injuries to really key players in their squad. So They're going to have to assess that.

0: And Deserve, I'm sure, is going to assess the players that he wants to take forward with him next season and the ones that he'd like to try to sell. And if he can't sell them, loan out. So it's a really important summer for Tottenham. But the good news is they've stayed in the Premier League and they're going to get a full preseason under De Zerbi, which is going to be huge for the club.
1: And how key is it now that they stick with Roberto De Zerbi? I think the overwhelming feeling from the fans was that he perhaps was the manager they wanted following Thomas Frank. And obviously that awful time they had under Igor Tudor. You know, he was bought in De Zerbi with 7 games to save Tottenham's season. He's done that. And like you say, now he can put his stamp on the squad during the time while the World Cup is happening. But it is arguably an exciting time, is it not? Or it could be potentially, because he is billed as one of the most exciting managers in European football.
0: It is exciting. I was surprised when he took the job with 7 games to go that he took a big risk. And I think Tottenham fans should, and they probably do, understand that as well, because De Zerbi took his own professional risk by taking the job when he did. He would be on the short list of most clubs when they're looking at looking at new managerial changes, and Tottenham have him now. I think if you look at the history, usually, you know, two and a half years into his jobs, there's a little bit of to-ing and fro-ing with the board. So hopefully they can make him happy with what he wants, because if he gets the right players, his style of football is exactly what Tottenham supporters want, and he's been proven to be able to get players in the door and make them better, not worse. And that's all you can ask for as a manager.
1: Well, a big sigh of relief for Tottenham fans and your good self, Brad. It's been great having you on today. I'm pleased for you that Tottenham is staying up. Enjoy the World Cup if you can, and hopefully we'll speak soon or in the coming months anyway.
0: Will do. Thanks, Dallas.
1: Pleasure as ever having Brad Friedel on the programme, the former Tottenham and of course Liverpool and USA goalkeeper Brad Friedel with us on Sports World. Let's speak then to the former West Ham midfielder Jack Collison, who we also had on the programme before kickoff. Jack, you were full of smiles, credit to you, before kickoff. How are you feeling now? Because it must have felt like a nightmare, particularly in those final few minutes when everyone, every West Ham fan was waiting to see what would happen at Tottenham.
2: Yeah, devastating. Absolutely devastating for obviously the club, people involved in the club. And I think as a consequence of not good enough performance and consistent performance throughout the season, when you're asking someone to help you out on the last day of the season, obviously it was going to be a challenge for Tottenham to lose and us to win. And I mean, the players did a great job today of obviously getting a convincing win, but it's certainly a case of too little too late. And as Brad mentioned, Tottenham, it's going to be a challenging summer there, but it's going to be a very challenging summer at West Ham, because I think we've seen with Leicester this year, if we don't get it right over the summer, that it can have a devastating impact. So really, really important that the hierarchy are ready to sort of act and work out who wants to be there, who doesn't want to be there. And I think they need to move fast and get set so they can hit the ground running next year.
1: Yeah, I mean, it's a hard pill to swallow as well. They finished the season on 39 points, 2 points behind Tottenham, who managed 41. I think it's well over a decade since anyone went down with 39 points. And you know, like you say, they got the job done today. Tati Castellanos, Jared Bowen, Callum Wilson. I mean, Jared Bowen, out of all the players that West Ham currently have, their captain, of course, probably stands out as their talisman. There's no denying that. Are they going to be able to hang on to Jared Bowen?
2: I think it's going to be difficult. And one thing you can say about Jared Bowen, when it's going well or when it's been difficult, he's certainly been one who's tried to lead by example. And I don't think you can ever fault his effort and endeavour and his performances, to be honest. Even when the team have been struggling, he's always been the bright spark. And once again, he's had another really good season this year, but it just wasn't enough at the end of the day. So I think it's going to be a very difficult task to keep him in a West Ham shirt next year. Obviously, I hope we do more than anything, but I think if he does decide to move on and go elsewhere, I don't think any West Ham fan can kind of hold a grudge, because he's gave absolutely everything every single game. And I don't think the result of today is kind of down to him, to be totally honest with you.
1: No, it seems absurd that stadium, 62,000 capacity, will be in England's second tier, the Championship,

0: next season. I know we don't really know what's going to happen in the summer regards players that are leaving and players that they might be able to bring in. But as it stands, are they equipped to come back, do you think? And how crucial would it be that a club of West Ham's stature need to bounce straight back?
1: Firstly, it's massively important that bounce back as straight away. And I think they are equipped. And I think what it does do, it could potentially bring in some fresh blood. I think at times we've seen a couple of the young players get opportunities, the likes of Freddie Potts at times this year. Ollie Skulls has been in and out. So these slightly younger talent players are obviously disappointed, I'm sure, but they're probably looking at it thinking that maybe they can become a mainstay in the team. And then I think with that stadium and the history of the club, I still think West Ham is a big draw for any player. It might be not at the top end, but some effective players who have proven track records in the Championship or lower end of the Premiership will certainly see West Ham as a good option. And I'm sure the goal is going to be to bounce back straight away. And as I said, it's going to be important that they do so straight away, because it's a difficult league, the Championship. Been in that situation myself, and we had a very difficult task of getting back up, and we had to go through the playoffs, which is obviously such a gamble. So they want to get it right straight away, and hopefully the club can bounce back up and look to rebuild and restructure.
0: Jack, great to have you on as ever. Commiserations to you and West Ham. I hope you have a nice summer, though.
1: Thank you so much for having me. Take care.
0: Certainly will do. Jack Collison there, the former West Ham midfielder who's been with us for most of the afternoon here on Sports World. We'll be hoping to bring you the Arsenal trophy lift at Selhurst Park in the next few minutes here on Sports World. Manchester City finished the season in second, which we knew they would, after losing at home to Aston Villa today as well. But Manchester City fans are saying a huge farewell to Pep Guardiola and a huge thank you as well after 10 glorious trophy-laden seasons. Let's just have a listen in at the sound of what's happening at the Etihad right now. I think Pep Guardiola is being thanked by the Manchester City spokesperson. And we'll hopefully bring you that a little bit later. Pep Guardiola speaking on the pitch. There were 6 Premier League titles in Guardiola's era, a domestic treble in 2019 and the club's first ever Champions League win in 2023, which was also a treble winning season. Well, Sam Lee is the Manchester City correspondent for The Athletic and says Guardiola has been hinting this would be his last season for some time.
2: He always said he was running out of energy. He said he's got energy this season and he's always had it. He said he's always had it since he was a little boy, but he knew he wouldn't have it in the future. He said he felt it was a good time to move on, in the sense that it's not good for football clubs to have the same faces around for too long. He said if he didn't feel that and if the club didn't sack him, then he would have carried on for longer. It seems to be a question of energy. Also, I've always felt that he's always so intense and so motivated to find a new challenge. It's never going to be about leaving the club on a high or on a low, because he's always going to be motivated to go again. If he'd wanted to go and like cement his legacy, he could have done it after they won the treble in 2023. He could have gone after they won 4 in a row in 2024. And if he'd wanted to get out when it was difficult, he could have gone last year when they struggled for 3 months in the middle of the season and then kind of stabilised at the end. But he obviously wanted to stay with them for a bit of loyalty, I suppose, to put them on the right track. But I think he decided quite a while ago that he just needed to set up an end point and say enough's enough. And that's obviously the point he's reached now.
0: Yeah, and I suppose 10 years has a nice ring to it. It sort of comes full circle. You mentioned the fact that he has long since cemented his legacy at the club. How will his achievements be viewed? Because it's almost unprecedented, isn't it? 17 major trophies, 20, of course, if you count those 3 community shields.
2: Yeah, which he does. He always will. He's just right up there with the best, isn't he? I think in terms of Alex Ferguson's Man United, to be there for that long, and you know, the 13 Premier League titles and the kind of stranglehold that United had throughout that 26 years, like, I don't mean to be disparaging when I say they only won half of the Premier League titles in his 26 years. But what I mean is, it feels like they won every year. Do you know what I mean? Like, like Ferguson's influence and his legacy is that for his entire time at United, or certainly in the Premier League era, they dominated. It's like, okay, Arsenal might have won one, Chelsea might have taken a couple of them, But it was, that was Ferguson's time, wasn't it? And for that reason, he's always going to be there, probably at the top. But in terms of what Guardiola's achieved in this 10 years, the way that

he's had a stranglehold on the league. And if you look at it, it's only Ferguson who did it a few times, I think three times maybe, and Jose Mourinho's Chelsea that managed to successfully defend the title. Even like Arsene Wenger's unbeaten team,

0: George.
1: I think the pressure's on athletes to find each and every edge, whether in accordance with the rules or outside the rules, is a huge pressure. And I think
0: Travis Tygart, CEO of the U.S. Anti-Doping Agency, acknowledges there have been serious failures in the system. But he tells me the answer is reform, not doping.
1: We don't want kids to have to say, oh, in order to win an Olympic medal when I'm, you know, 18 or 20 years old, I have to inject myself every day in the rear end with a dangerous, potentially dangerous drug. That's not the Olympic movement.
2: Track, swimming, and weightlifting.
0: Money is a huge factor here. The event is backed by billionaire investors with $25 million up for grabs. Athletes could win $1 million if they break a world record and $250,000 if they win their event. That's far more than many of them could ever earn in an Olympic career. What's happening here at the Enhanced Games may end up being much bigger than a niche event. It's about whether sport is becoming a testing ground for a much wider cultural shift.
3: Shaima Khalil reporting from Las Vegas. And that brings us to the end of this edition of The Newsroom. 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
11: BBC News with Andrew Peach. President Trump says he's told American negotiators not to rush into a deal with Iran. In a post on social media, he said the US blockade of Iranian ports would continue until an agreement had been certified and signed. Key sticking points remain, including control of the Strait of Hormuz and Iran's nuclear program. Turkish riot police have fired tear gas and forced their way into the headquarters of the main opposition party to evict its leadership. On Thursday, a court ousted the head of the CHP by ruling that his election was invalid. The party has condemned the decision, calling it a judicial coup. 24 people are now reported to have been killed in an attack on a train carrying military personnel and their families in southwestern Pakistan. Separatist militants say they carried out the attacks. A rocket carrying three astronauts to China's space station has blasted off from the Gobi Desert. One of the crew members is expected to spend a year in orbit, a key step in Beijing's goal to send humans to the moon by the end of the decade. Firefighters in Southern California are still trying to cool a tank containing volatile toxic chemicals at an aerospace facility due to fears it could explode. About 50,000 people have been evacuated in Orange County. Rescuers are working into the night to free survivors of a building collapse in the northern Philippines. One death has been confirmed. 20 people remain missing. Romuald Wadanyi has been sworn in as Benin's new president. He succeeds Patrice Talon, who served the maximum two terms allowed under the constitution. In football, West Ham have been relegated from the English Premier League. A win on the last day of the season wasn't enough to overhaul their nearest rivals, Tottenham Hotspur, who beat Everton 1-0 to guarantee their survival. Arsenal had already been confirmed as champions. And those are the latest stories from BBC News.
8: Hello and welcome to Over to You with me, Kasa Alom. If you stripped it back to its most basic form, you could describe

0: much of what you hear on the BBC World Service as one person, usually one of our presenters, talking to another person. That other person could be the president of Finland, or Oscar-winning director Chloe Zhao, or a carpenter who lost his sight and became a blue star in his 60s.
1: Could you see this crowd building up? Was your sight not good enough to be able to
2: see? I could see the movement. I could hear the applause. And that's what I was hungry for. So I was like, okay, they like this. And they didn't want me to stop. I'm down from a
0: country boy. Making these interviews sound like effortless, seamless conversations is anything but effortless. Producers and presenters meticulously prepare for them. Hours are spent researching the interviewee. There's a structure and a craft underlying every interview. You could even say there's an art to them. So that's what we're looking at on Over to You this month, the art of the interview. We go behind the scenes of Outlook, the programme where ordinary people tell their extraordinary personal stories. And we speak to long-term Outlook presenter, Joe Fidgen.
1: I'm quite nosy. Mm-hmm. Maybe that's how I describe my interviewing style.
0: We hear how the Arts Hour presenter, Nikki Bathey, goes about speaking to some of the world's leading creative minds.
3: The first thing is not to tread the old ground.
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6: When my guest today, Patrick Bringley, was mourning the loss of his brother, he decided that he needed a completely different pace of life to the hectic media career he'd been leading.
7: When my brother died, I didn't want to just rush back to some office job where I was, you know, once again, clickety-clack. You know.
8: Hi there, my name's Jackie. I'm calling from Bath in the UK. What really stayed with me was how quietly profound the story was. I thought the interview was excellent. He didn't rush him. He showed a real sense of curiosity and empathy.
0: They can also be more bizarre, like this story of two Scottish rappers who fooled the music industry into thinking they were gangster rappers from California.
9: We'd got to that point, we were training every day with this battle rap game, so this was kind of easy for us. So when we got inside, we thought, oh, what?
0: Listener Jules Hewitt in the UK had this to say about that particular episode.
10: A very enjoyable programme, great fun, and an example of the eclectic mix of programming that you get on the World Service.
0: We wanted to find out more about what goes into an Outlook interview, so we sent our reporter, Sasha Edie Lintner, to go behind the scenes. She joined the pre-interview meeting with producers Elena Angelides and Tom Harding Asinder and presenter Mabeen Azar. They were preparing for an interview with Hans Fenger, the man who inspired the film School of Rock.
11: Just talk about the structure for what we're hoping for.
12: Yeah. I mean, I don't know what you were thinking, but I reckon the personal story part is the kind of scene setter, but more than anything, the story all takes place at the school, really. There's another contributor as well, isn't there?
13: Yeah, so one of his students from the 70s is going to join at the end. She's called Darla Kendrick. So we'll bring her in at the end and record a few sections with her. Stuff, you know, to do with what she remembers as him being her teacher. I think for her, music's always been something she's interested in, but she definitely looked forward to his classes.
12: Yeah.
13: And something she said a lot in the research chat was when he left, she was really cut up about it, yeah.
14: Could you explain, like, what this meeting is and what you're doing?
12: So before every interview, we'll have this chat. So it's a couple of the producers and me, and we will talk through best-case scenarios, worst-case scenarios, the tone and the demeanour and the character of the contributors, and how best to draw stories out of

0: them. I think we generally find that these programs will fly with anecdotes and contributors, you know, being willing to paint pictures and take us back to particular moments in their lives. So the kind of point of these chats is to get us to a place where we're all on the same page. Would you agree with that?
1: Yeah, I would agree with that. I think, you know, the producers do a bit of a job of finding out the backstory.
0: A huge job, huge job.
1: And then speaking to the guest and getting the key scenes, and then perhaps communicating which scenes might need to be fleshed out a bit more and to kind of get the whole narrative of the story. Especially because it's radio, you know. We've got in front of us this brief that's got a picture of Hans Wenger on it, and he's like looking like a rocker with his hair and his moustache, and like all the kids are behind him. Most of the people listening to a broadcast, they don't have that. So, you know, we've got a question in here about what his look and style was, which is maybe an odd question if it was like a video documentary, but for radio, you kind of need him to give us those details so the listener can really imagine what he looks like.
2: And I think as well, you know, on Outlook, obviously, all our interviews are normally pre-recorded, so we tend to record quite long, and that just gives us the flexibility, I think, doesn't it, in terms of, like, not having to push them too much, and if we need to come back to stuff at the end, mm-hmm. like, as producers, we'll note down, like, oh, let's revisit that scene or that part and see if we can get a bit more from them, whereas if it was live, we'd lose that ability, and I think it's really important.
1: They're both in Canada, so Darla is still in Langley, where the story is set. And I'm not entirely sure where Hans is, somewhere in Canada too.
2: Okay, cool.
1: Should be joining any minute now.
0: He's just arrived. Hello, Hans. I think you might be muted, if you can hear me. Give me a thumbs up if you can hear me. Wonderful. So my name is Mubeen, and it's my job today to kind of guide you through, really. I don't really even describe these as interviews. I describe them as conversations. We will get a lot of feedback from the audience. And quite often, the times we get the most feedback are where there's some kind of emotional connection. And so what we'd like you to do... I'm really, really grateful for the time you've given us. It's been a real pleasure. Thank you so much. Bye-bye. Thank you. Take care. Bye-bye. Thank you. If you just cut off the record. Thank you.
1: You were really great. Well done.
0: Thank you. I thought they made it easy. I thought they were great.
1: They were great, yeah.
0: I guess there's always a concern at the start, isn't there, about if they're going to speak in anecdotes.
1: Mm.
0: But I thought actually...
1: He did,
0: and he was really good at taking the cues. And she was good, and their interaction was really nice.
1: Yeah, it was lovely. Yeah, no, I think you were great at bringing the scenes out of him.
0: Oh,
1: really
0: good. Thank you. I think it'll be really good, particularly with the archive.
1: Yeah, I'm excited to edit it. Hopefully some School of Rock archive as well.
3: In the same studio a couple of days later, I met Jo Fidgen, one of Outlook's longest-running presenters. I started by asking her, what is the most important part of interviewing somebody?
4: You've just got to be a listener. I mean, everybody will tell you that. Number one, you listen. When I was very, very young, I knew I wanted to do this job when I was very little. I spoke to a radio presenter called Douglas Cameron, who's a big name in the business, and he was the first person who said to me, you're there for the listener. When you sit in that chair, you're there to ask the questions the listener's going to want to hear.
5: And the listeners clearly really respond to how you interview and your programming. This is just one comment, for example. Wow, emotional, sobering, inspiring story, beautifully orchestrated by Jo Fidgen. Orchestrated, is that how you see your role as the presenter, the interviewer?
4: Orchestrating. Maybe sculpting more? Because in a way, I think an interview is just like any conversation you might have with anybody. And maybe if there is an art to it, the art is making what is actually a highly researched, thoroughly planned conversation sound just like a very natural conversation. I suppose you're doing two contradictory things. You're trying to keep people on track to a degree because a story has to have a narrative arc. But you're also looking to go off brief and to find something unexpected. You're looking for surprises. You're looking for something visceral that makes you, the listener, and me, the listener, have a physical reaction to what you're hearing. You want to smile or you want to cry or feel a punch in your stomach or something. You want it to be more than just a nice listen, I suppose. Mm. You want it to be a connection.
5: What I'd love to know, because this whole programme is about the art of interviewing, is how do you get people to open up?

0: think with every person you judge that in the moment. I think there's a line you don't want to cross. If somebody really doesn't want to tell you something. I mean, I'm not interviewing a politician. I want to go as far as people are comfortable going, try and get them comfortable to go on to ground they might not be sure about whether they want to go there, but I'm never going to push them beyond that point.
1: Another listener comment from Facebook. This was an excellent listen. I heard this last night on the World Service and it was fabulous. The BBC podcasts are what keep me going on my work commute. So well put together, such amazing stories. That is from someone on X about an interview you did about the man who bought Macclesfield FC while drunk.
2: Those moments for me that have been probably the pinnacle of my life so far.
0: Because, I mean, it's been a journey for Macclesfield. It's been a journey for you. I mean, in a way, you've both the club and you kind of had a second chance, huh?
2: 100%. There's no question about that club saved my life.
0: Mm. Did it save your marriage?
2: It did.
1: Why do you think Outlook interviews elicit such a response in the listeners?
0: I think there is a sense in which, I mean, we're telling human stories. And we're humans telling them to other humans. I mean, we're looking for the connections, and I think people maybe feel that connection to the interviewee. That's what you want. You want to go all around the world finding people who you think on the surface their life might be nothing like yours, and then discover actually there is this point of connection. That is a wonderful feeling, and I think maybe that's what people sometimes respond to as listeners, is that sense of, oh, I didn't know that I had so much in common with a Mexican farmer or a Ugandan entrepreneur. But look, we're sharing a planet.
1: That was Joe Fidgen. There was a major sea change last year at the World Service when, in October 2024, its flagship interview programme, Hard Talk, was cancelled. We covered this on Over to You after it was announced, and here's some of what you told us then.
3: I really like the variety of interviewees that come on, the length and depth of the program and the pointed questions. I'll be really sorry to see it go.
4: Hi, this is Dave from Australia, living in Spain. I'm shattered that it's coming to an end. I always look forward to his show.
5: This is Ashish calling from Canada. All politicians should be held to account, and the presenter does an excellent job of doing that.
1: A BBC spokesperson told us at the time,
6: "We've had to make some tough decisions given the level of savings required and changing audience habits. Across the whole of BBC News, we have hard-hitting long-form interviews and discussion on more platforms than ever. For instance, via our debate and discussion programmes. We can no longer afford to run so many bespoke programme teams."
1: Then in March 2025, the BBC launched a new programme, The Interview, as a successor to Hard Talk.
7: The Interview, well, it will do pretty much what it says on the tin. We'll bring you conversations with people shaping our world from all over the world. You'll get to hear the best interviews from across the BBC.
1: In the year it's been on air, The Interview has broadcast interviews with some of the biggest movers and shakers on the planet, including US President Donald Trump and former New Zealand Prime Minister Jacinda Ardern.
8: And at the end of those 2 weeks, making me the Prime Minister, but about 3 days out from that, that was when I found out I was pregnant.
9: Astonishing.
8: Yeah, it wasn't the word I used at the time, if I recall correctly.
9: If you knew that you were pregnant, would you have been aiming to be Prime Minister? What do you think you would have done?
8: Look, it's a good question. I remember thinking.
1: So how do you, the listeners, think the World Service's new flagship interview show is faring?
10: I am Victor from Kampala. I think programs like The Interview are valuable because they create a space for long-form discussion, something increasingly rare online. At the same time, I think audiences today are looking for conversations that feel less predetermined and more willing to wrestle openly with disagreement and complexity.
1: This came in from Rose, who lives in Exeter in the southwest of England.
11: My main dislike at the moment is The Interview, which took over from Hard Talk and should be an excellent place to get some drilling down into an issue. It's not an in-depth interview. I do not listen to The Interview for light entertainment.
1: Ed Pryor has been in touch from Oslo in Norway.
12: I enjoyed the recent edition of The Interview with the head of the Gates Foundation. The interviewer asked important questions about the role and vast

0: size and power of the fund.
1: How do you respond then to criticism that aid can leave countries exposed when it is pulled out quickly?
2: I think the long-term vision of all international aid, including ours at the Gates Foundation, is that it should not be in perpetuity. It's there to deliver services in the short term, but ultimately to build the capacity and the ability of those countries to deliver those services to their own citizens with their own resources.
1: But up until recently, the Gates Foundation...
0: But the interview also left a bad taste. I kept waiting for the issue of the Epstein links with Bill Gates to be raised, and it never was. For the BBC's flagship interview programme to fail to address the fact that Gates was in close contact with Epstein feels like a serious omission and something that would not have happened during Hard Talk days. Could you ask the editor to defend their decision?
3: We did request an interview with the editor of The Interview, but were told that she was not able to speak to us. In response to Ed's question, a BBC spokesperson said...
4: The episode of The Interview, which features Mark Sodsman as a guest, explores a range of questions about global aid. Mr. Sodsman gives his perspective as CEO of the Gates Foundation and is challenged on a number of claims made. In relation to the points raised about the Foundation's links to Jeffrey Epstein, this episode was recorded before the release of the Epstein files. We have now added text to the episode webpage to reflect this.
3: This is Over to You from the BBC World Service. I'm Kasser Alom. Now, the home of the arts on the BBC World Service is the Arts Hour.
5: BBC World Service, I'm Nikki Badey, bringing you a star-studded lineup of global guests and some cultural companionship with the best arts and culture conversation from across the BBC and beyond.
3: The star-studded programme has been helmed by Nikki Badey for 13 years. I met Nikki at Broadcasting House to hear how she goes about interviewing some of the world's most respected and talented creatives.
5: The first thing is not to tread the old ground, because you can cover for your listener anything that needs to be filled in about that person's career and their highlights in your cue, i.e. your introduction, or you can weave something into a question if you need to, but just find the fresh ground.
3: How do you go about getting that fresh material out of people?
5: You do your research. So you should know your guest and their project or their projects inside out. Don't leave any stone unturned. You know, now we have the advantage of being able to listen to or watch so many previous interviews that this person has done, so we can build a sort of psychological picture of them. You can see what makes them laugh. You can also see when they're switching off and glazing over, you know, about certain areas, because you can tell they're bored talking about it. Last week I had a good half hour with the quadruple Oscar-winning Mexican director Alejandro González Iñárritu, who's made The Revenant, Birdman. I saw everything that he had done, and I knew that we would ask him questions he wasn't going to be asked in the rest of the day. I said in my introduction that Amores Perros, when I saw it 25 years ago, blew me away. It changed the language of contemporary cinema, narratively and stylistically. And I'm interested to know how your father influenced your choices to tell stories with non-linear structures.
6: My father was a great speaker, you know, he was a tender man, and any anecdote of his life, he always started with almost the end. You know, like your Uncle Pedro, when he was about to be killed with a knife, and I said, what? Yeah, he was about to be killed.
3: How important is energy and relationships when you are interviewing someone?
5: Perhaps on the side of being slightly too exuberant sometimes, but I bring my energy into a room along with an enthusiasm that is so real, and I can't hide that. John Cleese, the British comedian from Monty Python days, once said to me, he met me at a party and he turned around and she said, well, she's one of life's enthusiasts, isn't she? And I remember thinking, I don't mind if that's on my gravestone, because I am excited to talk to people and I want everybody else to be excited about what we're about to tell them and show them. I think in the beginning of my career, and I think it's true of a lot of presenters, a lot of hosts, it's all about them. It's about them showing off their knowledge.

0: It's about them showing what they've done. You've got to get rid of all that.
1: How difficult is it to take that element, that ego, out of what you do and asking the questions and conducting an interview?
0: You have to just always have in the very front of your mind, this is me being the conduit for our listener and that guest. Christopher Nolan is speaking to Femi in Lagos, not necessarily to Nikki Baty. So yes, I'm the person asking the questions on behalf of everyone, and I have my own enthusiasm and curiosity, but you're asking for your listener.
1: For an investigative podcast like World of Secrets, interviews are still central, but they require a totally different approach to the kinds of programmes we've discussed so far. The new series of World of Secrets is called Searching for Soldier Dad. It reveals how British soldiers stationed in Nanuki in Kenya fathered children with local women and, in some cases, abandoned them in a pattern of behaviour impacting multiple generations.
2: Kathy grows up barely knowing anything about her father.
3: I've never really had like a dad, so to know what that feeling is to actually miss, you can't miss something that you've never had.
1: When I met the presenter, Ivana Davidovich, I started by sharing some of your thoughts on the podcast with her. Some of the listeners' comments coming in have been really powerful about the impact this has made. For example, on Instagram, we had one say an extraordinary series, a masterwork in subtext, congrats, a revelatory listen and such elegant voices. I'd like to ask you, how are the interviews that you conduct in an investigative podcast such as this, specific to that format of audio, and how are they trying to uncover details and the story as you go, as the whole process unfolds? It must be quite difficult.
4: It is quite a project. I mean, when we started following this project in Kenya, we did not know what these people are going to be like because we just went with the lawyer and the scientist and had to see who was going to turn up, whose DNA was going to be taken, and that's it. We had no choice in that. You know, you often get to choose your characters or who's the best speaker, who has the best English, whatever. We had no option. Our initial trip was really conducting lots of interviews, but shorter.
2: We rush around the cafe's outdoor seating area with our microphones, trying to speak to everyone.
5: So your boy now is 8, is that right?
3: Yeah, he's 8.
5: What's his name?
2: There are many stories.
5: So you met on a dating site. You were the first one.
2: From a one-night stand to a week-long fling in a hotel. And there are others.
4: We were looking for a combination of whose stories have been developing, whose fathers have been potentially located, or there is a chance for them to be located, and who is also a good speaker with a good story, right?
1: And a lot of the interviews in the podcast are done out of a studio. What does interviewing someone in their home or a meaningful location give, add not just to the interview, but ultimately to the audience when the podcast is finished?
4: It is crucial because you can't just be in a sterile environment. Can you imagine listening to a series, almost 3 hours of audio in a sterile environment? It would get pretty boring, wouldn't it? And you wouldn't have a sense of place at all. We also try to take them places where they're doing something that is relevant to them. You know, skating or swimming or going or visiting a former school or something where you can get them in different scenes, right?
2: But this isn't a happy stroll down memory lane. Kathy was one of only a few mixed-race people in the school.
3: I did have a couple of bullies, and they did make my life a living hell here.
5: What was the bullying about? What were they telling you?
3: At that age, mostly just you being weird. That's how they put it. You being weird, like, different.
5: Or was that the first time?
4: I think for longer interviews, sometimes when we do them to run through their whole story, I think being comfortable is really important, you know? Like, they can really relax on the sofa, have a drink, have a bite to eat. Sometimes these things can take a whole day to get through certain things, and that being comfortable and relaxed is so important.
1: How much of an impact does it have to develop that relationship with interviewees to that personal level? Does it impact the dynamic that you have when you are actually then sitting down to interview them, as you say, for hours?
4: People trusting you is really, really important because these people felt very vulnerable, opening up and talking about their hardships, sometimes talking about

0: about having an alcoholism problem or self-harming or trying to commit suicide, all sorts of things that were really, really difficult things to talk about. People don't want to open up just to anybody. I think it took a while to build that trust and make sure that the way they will be represented in the final product is going to be fair and it's going to be sympathetic. I think that was the key for them.
1: That's it for this month's episode of Over to You. 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UK. I'm Kasa Alom and the producer is Sasha Edie Lintner. Thank you for listening.
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4: What is it that compels some people to explore and sometimes to live next to active volcanoes? We'll hear from the lava chaser of Hawaii and from volcano watchers in Sicily, Guatemala, Ecuador, and Indonesia.
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6: 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My name's Jeff. It is Rā Hina, Monday, 25th of May. And I hope you had a very good weekend. Nice to have your company here on this Monday morning. On today's edition of the Awesome Morning Show, we're in the final days of New Zealand Music Month. Not that that really makes a huge difference to us here at ORFM. Love to celebrate New Zealand music year-round. But we're going to be catching up with Logan Edwards, formerly based here in Otipoti, Dunedin. He's been part of some bands that you'll know, but he's also got a new release coming our way with an EP. We'll hear a couple of tracks from that EP and catch up with Logan Edwards on the program today. New Zealand On Screen is relaunching with a new website and on-demand film platform. Some great stuff there, and looking forward to this conversation. Kate Roger, a journalist, film reviewer, and longtime friend of New Zealand On Screen, will be joining us on the Awesome Morning Show to talk about that website and how you can get the most out of it. And we will take in the digest too with our friends from Living Well Disability Resource Centre. Well, catch up on weather in just a moment, but we'll take a track to get us underway on the Awesome Morning Show from local band The Mentalist Collective, Erede.

The Mentalist Collective with Erere there. Taking the time to nearly 7 minutes past 7 o'clock. Let's check in on the weather. According to our Met Service, 13 degrees is your forecast high for Otupoti, Dunedin today. Cloudy periods today. Areas of morning fog and frost around. Light winds and westerlies developing this evening. Looking ahead to tomorrow, Tuesday, 12 degrees is your forecast high for Dunedin. Occasional rain tomorrow, clearing to fine tomorrow afternoon. Northwesterlies turning southwesterly before dawn. There we have it. We'll keep the music coming for you now in this New Zealand Music Month with Sig Wilder and friends. This is called Warm.

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1: Not far away now, music lovers. I know you're going to be looking forward to that one. Get a few bargains, a few things perhaps you hadn't expected to try out. 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You might just find something that's worth considerably more than that to you. Music means different things to different people, doesn't it? Great selection, as we heard when we chatted about this on the Awesome Morning Show a couple of weeks ago. We'll be touching base a little bit closer to the festival with festival organisers, well, sale organisers, to make sure you know exactly what's in store for you for the music and entertainment sale at the Regent Theatre coming up. Nadia Reid for you now. This is Moment By.

Nadia Reid with Moments by 18 minutes past 7 o'clock. Coming up next on the Awesome Morning Show, we catch up with Logan Edwards. Logan Edwards, part of several musical ensembles here in Otapoti, Dunedin. Now living out of town, but putting some great music out, new music too, and an EP coming our way. We'll catch up with Logan Edwards about all of that in just a moment, but here is a sample of his work, Logan Edwards with Worry.

0: Well, that was Worry from New Zealand artist Logan Edwards. Be very familiar to ORFM and Dunedin listeners, I'm sure. Connections here with some great bands. That's from the forthcoming EP, Belong to Someone Else. That's due out June 19th in this New Zealand Music Month. Some great New Zealand music, and we thought we'd catch up with Logan ahead of all of that. Logan joins us on the line now. Kia ora, nice to have you with us.
1: Kia ora, how you doing?
0: Very good, Logan. Now, for those who aren't familiar with your

0: your bio, particularly as it relates to the Dunedin music scene. Give us a bit of a potted history.
1: Yeah, well, I've been kicking my grub around in Dunedin for the last 5 years, playing in bands. First band was Chump Change, and then playing drums for Chump Change, and then doing some stuff with the Beatniks. So kind of, yeah, Beatniks started almost 4 years ago, or the remnants of it 4 years ago, and we're still kicking. And, yeah, just had an absolute ball down in Dunedin playing heaps and, yeah, learning heaps and writing with all these bands. And Arnie Safa is another one that I'm still part of that are up in Wellington at the moment. And that's how I've been kind of rolling until just recently.
0: Based where now?
1: I'm in Christchurch now, so just moved up to Ōtautahi at the end of last year, and have been making my home here. Yeah,
0: it's not everybody would maintain their connections with their bands when they're out of town and they moved on, but for you, obviously, that connection with band life is important.
1: Yeah, long distance bands, as we like to call it, it can be quite challenging. For sure, like most of the other members of Arnie Safa are all in Wellington, so that makes it easier because I can just fly up and I'm the missing piece, and so it's only one flight. But regarding the Beatniks, we're all over the country at the moment, so it does take a lot more effort to get people together, and you miss it. Like, it's playing live is the best part of it's, you know, it's why we do it. So, you know, not getting to do that every week like you did in Dunedin is definitely tough.
0: Well, you're certainly a multitasker. We've proven that already. But when it comes to the writing for this EP, this sort of came unintentionally in a way. Take us back to the end of last year and what your thinking was around this.
1: Yeah, so being part of bands, I'd always been kind of the chord guy or the arranger, being probably the only one with a music degree in most of my band. So that was kind of my role, and I didn't consider myself a songwriter per se, especially when it came to lyrics. But yeah, had a emotionally heavy year, you could say, and it was kind of all boiling down to this one week, and I just had to kind of take the week off for my own mental health, and had a big dopamine detox and locked my phone in a drawer. But in this very week, it was about after the second day of kind of forced boredom, I kind of picked up the guitar and was like, yeah, and then suddenly writing for myself didn't seem like this big chore that wouldn't be any good for it, and it actually just felt really natural. So yeah, and then I kind of just spat out these five songs, more or less using some riffs and things that I'd had over the years and didn't know what to do with. So that was where the kind of structure of a lot of them came. But yeah, it was all kind of all popped out in that one week.
0: I guess it's one thing to be writing. It's another to follow through with an intention to release them and to frame them in terms of a collection of songs in your own name. You must have felt pretty confident of the material once you had it.
1: Yeah, well, confident, I wouldn't say confident, but I suppose there was definitely a part of having released a lot of material through bands with 50 or so songs, either session work or part of bands. There is an element of your confidence in the releasing part of it, but it's definitely been a shock. It's very, yeah, a lot more personal when every lyric and every line is something that does directly mean something to you and has more or less come straight from your diary. So yeah, it was a lot more nerve-wracking, but I felt grateful that I'd had my experience of releasing previously to give me the confidence, and of course the people closest to me, both friends and fans of the bands, that were really supportive of it as well.
0: What was the setting for recording and getting these songs down in the format they are now?
1: Yeah, so I recorded them, you know, after coming back to Dunedin after that week, I went straight to my good friend Sam Charlesworth, who's also in the Beatniks, and he's an incredibly talented producer who works here in Dunedin. And it was kind of, oh, look, it was a simple choice. It was only going to ever be him. And did he have time just to cut these tracks? And I think we'd given ourselves a month, but he had to go away halfway through, so we had 2 weeks. And then even of that 2 weeks, I think it was only 7 days, so we cut the whole thing in about 7 total days. Very stressful, a lot of late night drum takes, and a lot of, yeah, kind of a lot of hard work in amongst those 7 days. But I couldn't have picked a better person. We were so always forever learning more about how well we work together, and yeah, we really do gel, and it was just so fun and easy when you're just totally on the same page with someone with creative direction and you don't have to talk about anything. Maybe that's why we got it done as fast as we did, because every day we walked in and it was like, yep, we know what we're doing for this and we know how we want to attack it.
0: Where would you say the music on this EP sits apart from the other work you're doing. What's the nature of the sound here that you're looking for?
1: Yeah, well, I guess it would actually be the absence of looking for a sound. So with all my other bands, we do have a sound, and when we're writing, well, less so the beatniks, I suppose, but there's always an element of, oh, is that or is it not beatniks or fill-in band, for example. But you're always kind of, out of five people you're in a band with, you're always trying to craft, well, what's our sound, what's our vibe? And then, so this project is actually just the absence of that. This is me if

hall actually was opened with a concert, the greatest amateur concert of the season, they called it. And they've put a few nods into the concert programme to acknowledge all of that. Music hall, of course, a very popular form of entertainment from around the 1850s until the First World War. It's kind of like a tavern environment back in the day where you could eat and drink and smoke and watch light entertainment. And a music hall programme would typically be made up of songs and comedy and variety acts, emceed by a chairman who would introduce the acts. Very much working class entertainment, and it was a real storytelling culture. And so they're going to revive all of that for these performances at the Playhouse, the Grand Old Playhouse Music Hall, 12th to 14th of June. And of course, this will be a very important fundraiser towards the refurbishment of the theatre. They've done very well with getting some excellent grants to get work well underway. Have to top it up a little bit through things such as this and support from the public. So some great talent lined up for this. Harriet Moyer will be there, James Adams, Bridget Telfer-Milne, Ali McCormick, Jack Archibald, Charlotte Mackay, Daryl Reed, Claire Lewis, and others as well. And if you want to get your tickets, then you just look for the Playhouse online. And the actual links are probably very easily found from their Facebook page and so forth, from their website. The tickets, the platform that's selling them is theatretickets.co.nz. That's theatretickets.co.nz. It is $40 a ticket. That's reflective of the fact that it is a fundraiser. But you will not regret it. It'll be a fabulous night out between the 12th and the 14th of June, Friday and Saturday evenings, and then a good old-fashioned matinee on the Sunday if you ain't a night person. Coming up soon on the Awesome Morning Show, our regular Monday morning feature, The Digest with Living Well Disability Resource Centre. We'll go there with a track from Justin Townes Earl. This is Midnight at the Movies.

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1: And Kirsty from Living Well joins us once again to take a look through the latest edition of The Digest. It goes out in electronic form of a Friday afternoon, and we review some of the highlights of it on our Monday morning edition of the Awesome Morning Show. Kia ora, nice to have you with us, Kirsty. Thanks for coming in.
2: Kia ora, thank you for having me again.
1: All right, what are we leading off with this week?
2: I feel like we need to start running a classifieds newsletter as well. The amount of things that we have got for sale this week is growing. So we've got a car, two mobility scooters, a home and shelving for sale.
1: Goodness me. I think I know what the mobility scooter might be. Is it still the one that you've been trying to move on for a little while now?
2: We still have that one in there, the Blizzard Extreme, but we also now have an Invacare Comet Alpine Plus.
1: Okay.
2: So this is a heavy-duty all-terrain scooter. It's good for either long-range or rough terrain as well, and that one's located in Mosgiel. So that's now in there. We've got a new one in there. So we have two featuring in our newsletter, both second hand, both really good deals. So if anybody's in need of them, have a look in the newsletter, and the contact details are on there.
1: Now, the accessible car sounds interesting. What kind of adaptations take place in these kind of cars?
2: So they're hand controls. Rather than having obviously your foot pedals, they are controlled by your hands. So if anybody's got a disability, it's accessible. He's also put in the ad that they can be removed if needed. So the car is for sale either as an accessible car or just your bog standard car without the fancy features.
1: And we should just say at this point that these are not products that have been vetted and approved through Living Well. It's just you invite people who've got these kinds of things that want to be able to offer them a new home to let you know about and let the community know about it through the digest. This is
2: definitely
1: what we're doing here. Yeah.
2: So as you do with any ads that are secondhand and things like that, obviously do your due diligence. So easy for me to say, and just have a bit of research into them. Go view them if you want. Ask more questions by getting in contact with the sellers. But yeah, we just literally give them a space to advertise and try and help others in the community that might need this kind of specialist equipment.
1: All right, so we've got some stuff for sale. What else have we got in the digest?
2: So some of the new features this week, product of the week, we've got some more things going on sale. So if you've broken an arm or you've got casts or bandages that you need covered up in the shower, we've got seal tight cast protectors that we've got 10% off at the minute. So if you've had an operation and you're struggling in the shower, we keep getting the bandages wet, yeah, pop in to the shop, see what sort of varieties that we've got there to help you out.
1: I had some, I could have used one of them recently. I had a little minor thing done on my arm, and it was a heck of a job trying to have a shower, I can tell you, dodging the drops, as it were. So that would have been handy.
2: Especially now that you actually can't get plastic carrier bags in shops anymore.
1: Oh, indeed, yes.
2: Or sandwich bags big enough to fit hands and arms. But yeah, we have had a few feedback, a few reviews on these, and some people think these sometimes leak, but we've kind of figured out from these reviews that it's the way you put them on.
1: Right.
2: So we're happy to show people how to use them in the shop if they have got any issues after they've bought them. Come back and we'll show you how to use them kind of properly to the best of their ability.
1: Fantastic, and that's what the great team at Living Well is there to do for you. What else we got going on?
2: So there is some free blood pressure checks from the Heart Foundation. So high blood pressure is a silent killer affecting one in three adults. So there are free checks being carried out in Dunedin on the 28th of May at South Dunedin Library between 10:30 and 2:30. So if blood pressure is something that you struggle with and you need it checked regularly, or you just want to go along to see what yours is.
1: Well, it is the silent killer, isn't it? So there's many out there who've got no idea whether they've potentially in a situation where they might need to talk to their doctor about high blood pressure. Here's a start, you know, and don't let that put your blood pressure up either. It's fine. Take it. If it's a bit high, just go and have a chat about it. There's all sorts of ways you can manage it.
2: Yeah, and it's all about prevention and getting there and early. And there's a link in the digest to the newspaper article that gives

0: a bit of the background on blood pressure checks, how catching it early, we can kind of rule out a lot of long-term effects of it if you don't catch it when you should, and how to manage it as well.
1: Very good.
0: It's also going to be MND Action Month in June, so support people living with motor neuron disease. And as we all know, the Ice Bucket Challenge, if you've been involved before.
1: Haven't done one. Have you done one, Kirsty?
0: No, I've managed to avoid it, but I feel that might just be...
1: Stepping outside of a weekday morning in Dunedin this time of year is something of an Ice Bucket Challenge, but, this good idea when it's for a great cause.
0: If you want to avoid the Ice Bucket Challenge, you can also do the cup of tea.
1: Oh, that sounds more up my alley, that's for sure.
0: Definitely.
1: Okay, so that's June is Motor Neuron Disease Action Month. Well, there's all sorts of things going on in today's edition of The Digest. We've touched on some of them. There's upcoming meetings from the Women's Autism Group in The Digest today. There's community workshops to help beating the blues, and that's something that possibly we could all do, a bit of a mood booster as we head into the winter months. Enabling Love have got their collaboration with Canbead coming up on Thursday. That's at a workshop for making jewellery and reducing stress. That's at the Northeast Valley Community Centre there. That's on Thursday. And don't forget also Age Concern offering a number of courses over the course of the year, including staying safe courses for older drivers as well. So if you just want to check out where you're at with your driving, perhaps a bit of a refresher and maybe even a bit of an assessment about what might be better for you if you need to move on from driving your own car, they can help you all with that. So those things and many more in the recent edition of The Digest. Just remind us how we get in touch, Kirsty, if we want to have a chat with you or the team, or to put anything in The Digest this week.
0: So there's various ways. You can pop into the shop and see our friendly faces. You can contact us by email, and all our emails are on the website at livingwellcentre.co.nz. And also you can just pick up the phone and give us a call and discuss this, which happened to me this morning, hence why all the things for sale are in the Digest this week.
1: Very good. Well, the word is getting out, and that's a good thing about the Digest. Thanks for sharing it with us, Kirsty. We look forward to catching up next week.
0: Perfect, thank you.
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Wow. 8:45 now on ORFM. Great to have you with us. Take a track from Kevin Morby now. This is Beautiful Strangers.

Kevin Morby there with Beautiful Strangers. Got time for one more track on the Awesome Morning Show before we wind it up on this Monday. Here's Sylvie with Before I Met You.

It's Sylvie with Before I Met You. And that's it for today's edition of the Awesome Morning Show. Up next, after our Dunedin Community Notice Board, another edition of Rethinking Waste. And the special guests for Lisa and Rob today, the wonderful Sarah Gallagher and Lynn Veer from Dunedin Libraries, talking about the ultimate reuse of space. Interesting topic. Look forward to being with you on the Awesome Morning Show tomorrow. Have a great day.

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1: The next free public talk in the Visions for Dunedin, Our Heritage, Our Future series takes place in the Dunningham Suite on Level 4 of the Dunedin City Library on Wednesday the 27th of May at 5:30pm. The speaker is Alison Breeze. The title of her talk is The Visual Evidence, Discovery of Forgotten Architecture. A recently discovered photo of the 1989 demolition of the Underground Loos has unlocked the mystery of what lies beneath in the Octagon. Hear from Dunedin's Loo Lady on this latest discovery and what it means for her research, and how a single photo can solve a lot of mysteries. A creative therapy workshop will be hosted by Enabling Love and Friendship and CanBead on Thursday the 28th of May from 1pm to 3pm at the Northeast Valley Community Hub. Limited spots are available, so email inquiries at enablinglove.nz to secure your spot. Dunedin Youth Jazz Orchestra presents Bouncing with Benji, a concert focusing on the talents of bass trombonist Benji Pickering and singer Maya Satake. The concert takes place at Hanover Hall on Saturday, May 30th, with doors from 7pm. Tickets are available from the Dunedin Jazz Club website. Dogs New Zealand and Waikawaiti Kennel Association invite you to join them for an exciting weekend of dogs, community and competition at Forrester Park Dunedin. From 30th of May to 1st of June, enjoy 3 days of top quality dog shows featuring a wide range of beautiful breeds and skilled handlers. Whether you're a dog enthusiast or just looking for a great day out, everyone is welcome, and entry for the public is free. The Pakistani community of Otago invites you along to the Eid al-Adha festival to be held on Monday the 1st of June from 3pm to 7pm at the Edgar Centre. The festival is open to everyone and entry is free. It will be a colourful celebration of culture, community, food, music, family and togetherness. There'll be free activities for children, including a bouncy castle, face painting, quiz competitions and more, and plenty of food and other community stalls. The Otupoti Dunedin Poetry Circle is a new initiative facilitated by local poet Jackson. Starting on the 5th of June, get together with fellow poetry lovers every Friday from 5:15pm to 7:15pm on Floor 2 of the Dunedin City Library to sit and share poems and chat about them. You can bring a poem of your own to read or a favourite from a book or a journal. The library has an excellent selection of poetry books. Attendance is free. The Regent Theatre's music and entertainment sale is coming Saturday, June 6th. 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What would it take for humanity to share a common language, or at least a truly global second language? The Otago branch of the United

0: United Nations Association presents a public talk on the topic on Saturday the 6th of June from 2pm to 5pm at St James Church Hall, 393 King Edward Street, South Dunedin. 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
1: Before repair cafes, sharing sheds or circular economy strategies, there were libraries, quiet champions of reuse, community and making things last. Today, we're taking a look at how libraries are still doing that mahi and how they're evolving with the times.
2: 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I'm Lisa De Clark, and with me is my co-host, Rob Riddle-Tiger. 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
1: Kia ora. Welcome to the show, folks. Today, it's Tess Trotter with you in the studio from the Dunedin City Council, and I have some fantastic guests who are also wonderful friends. In this episode, we're going to be chatting with Sarah Gallagher, who's the Director for Library Services, and Lynn Veer, Manager of the City and South Dunedin Libraries. Kia ora, kia ora.
3: Kia ora.
1: Welcome
3: kia ora.
1: To the show. Just kick off with getting to know you a little bit. So, Sarah, would you mind introducing yourself to our listeners and perhaps telling us what your current favourite book is?
3: Kia ora. Kia ora koutou. Ko Sarah Taku Ikoa. I'm Sarah Gallagher. I'm the Director of Library Services for Dunedin City, which is really exciting. I've nearly been in the job for 9 months. My background is I've worked in lots of different kinds of libraries. Public, this is my first experience in public libraries, which is really awesome. And I've realised that people come to public libraries have wonderful, enjoyable times and to learn and join in with their community, where a lot of the other libraries I've worked in, people are there for work. So, yeah, it's a really fun place to be, and it's great to be working somewhere where, you know, we're there for everyone and everybody in the community.
1: So it's really public is one of the key words.
3: Yep.
1: There, then.
3: Yeah, absolutely, yeah.
1: What about yourself, Lynn?
4: O kia ora koutou, he uri o no Ngāpui arau ko Te Rarawa ahau, ko Lynn Veer toku ingoa. I have been in libraries a long time and in public, I've been a couple of times, but this job, I've been doing it for a couple of years and before that was at youth. But mostly I was in tertiary libraries, which is where Sarah and I first met. Mm. And so, and I remember I had a wonderful woman I worked with who always said, you can't be a real reference librarian until you've worked in a public library. And I love it. It's my, the hapore is everything to me, community and social justice. And so the library is just a wonderful space to be in. So, yeah, it's been great doing that. And, of course, building the new, well, I didn't build it personally, but being part of that project to build the new South Dunedin Library, fantastic. And
1: absolutely,
4: the impact that has made in the community has been huge.
1: Yeah. So, and that is a library and a community centre, right?
4: Yeah,
1: and
4: it's
1: so I guess it's really bringing that together.
4: Yeah, it was really nice to be involved in building a modern library space.
1: Mm.
4: With people understand that our libraries as a different space to what traditional libraries were, and that was really nice. We've enjoyed looking at the kaupapa for this kōrero and looking at your questions and that. It just fits in really beautifully where we're aligned and where we're going.
1: Yeah. Awesome.
4: So, and as for my favourite book, which I don't think you said it's yours,
3: Sarah.
4: Oh, no,
3: Sarah,
4: I do. But Tess asked us, is that a bad thing to ask library? Of course, anyone who reads books knows that there's never

0: one favourite, but with the decided current favourites, I'm completely addicted to crime audiobooks because I can garden, clean and read at the same time.
1: I'm with you on that one.
0: I'm completely into LJ Ross at the moment, DCI Evans series. What about you, Sarah?
2: I'm currently reading The Dictionary of Lost Words. I've got this sort of sub-genre that I love, which is books about books about words, books about universities. So that's my kind of little sweet spot that I absolutely love. So another one is Babel by...
0: Yes,
2: which also talks about colonisation through a sort of a magical realism lens. So that's kind of my little sweet spot. And I'm also reading a book about... I've got several on the go and a ridiculous to-be-read pile. so I quite like environmental writing as well. So Robert McFarlane's works. And also, I forget his name, he recently died. He's an Irish-speaking Irishman who writes about the environment as well. And there's a book, I think it's like 1,000 words for rain or something like that.
1: Wow.
2: Yeah, so I really love learning about etymology. I studied Latin at school, and so I like understanding like the archaeology of language.
1: Yeah, so fascinating. So and it feeds into a social history as well, right?
2: It's all about identity, right?
1: Yeah,
2: and that's
1: totally.
2: What, you know, that's what we're here for. You know, we can have these wonderful materials in our libraries to help people understand themselves. And by understanding ourselves, we understand each other
1: better. And I guess books and learning about reading and research are some of what we consider the sort of traditional functions of a library, I suppose. But they've also always been a place where you can share knowledge, you can borrow from, you return to, and a sort of a third space as well for people. How does that sort of traditional role fit into today's sort of conversations and how we are looking at the world and how we share things and borrow things and keep things around, I guess, like libraries do with books?
0: It fits really well, we thought. We had a great conversation on the way here. We've also got Te Puu Wai's, our new library plan of envisaging the next 10, 20 years of libraries and how people are changing their needs and resources and uses and wants, whatever, have all developed. So the traditional model still fits and it evolves. Mm. It's evolving beautifully. From starting out as a place that collected things together so people could have access to it, that's still a big part of it, but it's so much more.
2: It is. So it's about being a place where we can actually physically bring people together as well. So we're still, you know, we obviously still have hard copy materials, but we... part of what we do, we need to always be able to ebb and flow with the needs of community. So community are really interested in engaging with online material, so e-books, e-press, so that means newspapers and magazines as well as e-audio. E-audio's gone through the roof.
1: Right,
2: Yeah, and that might be because actually people are really wanting to, clear their minds and listen to something while they're doing other things.
0: Gardening and reading,
2: walking to work. Yeah. But also, we have incredible subscriptions that we have access to as well, to, you know, like Comics Plus, to Creative Bug. So sources for people to learn and follow their interests in other areas as well. Yeah.
0: Yeah, and I mean, if you think of the original sort of idea that, you know, you'd have one book and it can have 100 readers, and some of the kids' books will have 276 readers. Mm. And by the time we weed those out, that's people don't have to buy... Books are expensive. It's lots of books going to landfill. You know, that we've already been doing that sort of idea of communal borrowing and access to resources. So we fit really well within it. And I was looking at that whole idea of the waste hierarchy of reduce, reuse, recycle. Very much that's, you know, that fits right within the reduction of consumption of resources.
1: Absolutely. Yeah.
0: And then reusing. And so we're really conscious of that. So things like our covering of books, we're mindful of all those things.

0: things that we don't, it goes, it ends up in landfill. What are we doing if we're covering the books with plastic? As well as it costs money, so we want the best value for our ratepayers as possible.
1: That's right.
0: There's been innovation. Sarah was telling me about a new product for book covers.
1: Yes, so there is a, so it's possible to get recycled sea plastic covers for books. And I know that there is, it was in the news recently, there's a library in New Zealand that is going down that route. There's lots of different ways to buy material in, and it can come in what's called shelf ready. That's an additional cost.
2: Gotcha.
1: So things like, you know, adding barcodes, adding RFID tags, which is radio frequency identifier, which we use at our library. So that's how you use your self-checkout, because it's got an ID tag.
2: Gotcha.
1: So those sorts of things, and already covering books and strengthening books, all of those things are options that we can buy into that model, or we can do things a different way. And we're starting to do a little bit more in-house, because actually that's more environmentally friendly, and it upskills our staff, and it costs us a bit less, actually.
2: But
0: you might, and then you've got to weigh up the pros and cons. You know, covering a book in plastic might give it 10 more borrows in life. But if someone takes it into the bath, it's gone, whether it's got plastic cover or not. But I think one of the other things we had is, people who know our library love it, because we have got a really extensive, we've got an extensive collection. It's a beautiful big collection. We've got a great stack collection, which is a wonderful thing to have. We keep a lot of the old books that people, you know, lots of places would get rid of. We've got a great, but you can only keep so much. So there is charges for us to put books into landfill. So one of the things we changed with that was we created books of book bins with free books on it, and people have loved those. Yeah, they're fantastic.
2: Yep.
0: So it instantly turned something that was an issue for us. We could give it to the community and say, do you want these? Now, people can use them for craft. People buy, people will take the old music scores and do it for a craft project, or you make a stack of books into a shelf. You know, it's all part of that repurposing, reimagining, reusing.
2: Totally.
0: You know, we love people getting books that they'll read.
2: Mm. And it's interesting that that sort of library concept is quite easily understood by almost everybody. And I notice that there's more use of it now. We're seeing seed libraries pop up, you know, like we're seeing different tool libraries, and so it's a fantastic concept that is really easy for people to understand and sort of get behind, because it's something a lot of us grow up with, whether it's in your local school, in your school library, or visits to the city library, or whatever it is. It's a easily understood concept.
0: It really is. I mean, just using the word of something being a library, it implies there's a collective, some sense of collectivism about it, that, you know, that you don't individually own that, that there's a sense of it being...
1: There's a public good.
0: It's a public good. Yes. It's that you... a kaitiaki for that till it's passed on to the next person, whatever.
2: Yeah.
0: And same with the spaces. People feel safe coming in. And, you know, again, thinking about some of the questions you had about sustainability and this as a space, we have so much involvement with great community groups that can run workshops, education programs, connect in with different people doing... events.
1: So I'm just thinking about like ComTutech, who have run events with us to break down computers and keyboards and things for people to turn into art projects, or to, you know, remove the metals from.
0: And help kids build computers. They're amazing.
2: Right. Yes.
1: All of that sort of stuff
2: is
1: really important.
2: Need that access to the people as well, right? And so the library's an excellent place for that.
1: Yeah.
2: That sort of brings me around to thinking a little bit about the library plan that you mentioned earlier. It emphasises reducing inequity, creating safe and welcoming spaces. I guess that sort of brings us to sustainability, not just on the environmental level, but actually sort of socially and economically as well. Mm. I've often said that I see librarians as sort of the quieter end of the activist spectrum, but certainly in there, yeah? What do you think about that?
1: Not so quiet.
0: You're talking to two of the loud ones. yeah, absolutely.
1: Yeah. We're about libraries, aside from what is expected within New Zealand law.

0: war, we don't censor information. It's up to the individual to decide what they want to read. So mm-hmm. we're about making things as available to people as possible. And we're hoping soon that that will also extend to some things. So having a library of things, which is, I don't know if you've heard of that concept before. Yeah, so there are some libraries around New Zealand that are doing that really well and quite extensively. And we're hoping to start introducing that here in Dunedin Public Libraries as well with some DVD players. Because, hey, we know analogue is on the rise, as well as all of our amazing digital offerings. But we know that people love box sets and going back and, you know, actually really treasuring the artefact as well. And people will have, you know, some of those collections at home, but may not actually have a DVD player anymore. So we would like to make those available for borrowing. Also, we've got a massive collection of jigsaw puzzles in Ooh. Our library, which you'll notice if you come in on the ground floor, people are always playing playing jigsaws. We're going to have a bit of a jigsaw swap go on, so people can swap out their collections with ours. And what else are we thinking of for Library of Things? Board games.
1: Puzzles, yeah.
0: Board games. Like the flashboard games.
1: Flashboard games. Because a lot of times people can't, you know, those things are expensive and you have them for so long, so the ability for people to connect. I mean, we've always offered the facility, people who come along and play Dungeons and Dragons in the library. We've run some courses on that for young people and older people to learn about those games. There are a couple of guys that for many years have been coming and setting up their Pokemon and playing that. It's just fantastic watching those, you know, tabletop role-playing games. So there's all those opportunities to do that, but allowing people to have access to things they can't get, that's a big part of what we do.
2: It's huge, yeah.
1: You know, and the technology, and that's printing, information, scanning.
2: Coming to see a talk. Mm-hmm. It's just reminded me that I think it was maybe towards the end of the last school holidays, you had a clothing swap for teens.
1: Mm.
2: So there's another great example of keeping things in the reuse and reduce realm. I know my daughter attended, and thankfully for me, she came with more items than she took away, which was our aim in our household.
1: That's great.
2: I guess it's a great way, again, to introduce different ideas of doing things slightly differently, but in a really familiar, welcoming space that people feel comfortable in.
1: That's really important. I know it's often people will say things like, oh, nobody reads, nobody does. I just think you haven't been to a library. Lots of people do read, and they read different ways and different things. They listen to audiobooks, they read comics. There's a whole lot of that stuff is still important, and young people are really much the format of that. A lot of young people, they want the book, they don't want the e-copy. But as as a safe space for connection in a society that's more and more fractured, I mean, what place can you freely go to that you're not going to be sold something, made to buy a cup of coffee? People should be proud that their rate money goes to something so inclusive and supportive of a really connected and cohesive society. I just love it. I look around often. When I'm out at South D, I just will stand and look. You know, for ages it was a flat piece of paper with plans and lines, and I think, oh my God, this is it. It's up. And I just watch the beautiful people that come in of every size, shape, flavour, denomination. It's just age, everything. It's just beautiful to see.
2: Yeah. So, speaking of South Dunedin, one of the things that's happening out there is the makerspace, which obviously connects a lot into this waste reduction mahi as well. Mm. I know that they hosted a repair cafe, for example, for the South Dunedin Street Festival last weekend.
1: Yeah.
2: For those that might not have heard our recent episode with one of the staff from the makerspace, could you just let us know a little bit about what a makerspace is and what its purpose is?
1: Yeah, sure. So the makerspace was asked for by the community when the council consulted, council and library consulted on what they wanted. So the audio recording studio and Te Wahi Ohaha, the makerspace, were at their request. And what it is it in this one that we have got some 3D printers, sewing machine, overlocker, vinyl cutters, heap

0: press crickets. There's a beautiful dual diode laser cutter. So the idea is it's based on STEAM education, so science, technology, all the rest. And the aim is that people can understand, have a look at some of this technology. And because most people won't have seen it. I mean, 3D printers, many people have got them in their homes now. The prices have come down. It's very accessible. But the aim is that it allows people to have a taste of what that technology is. We'll run some programs and classes. Some stuff people will be able to come in and use. Other things might be through going through one of the workers, especially the more technical, difficult stuff. But it's so people could prototype something. It's not there for people to set up a business or anything. It's just meant to explore this technology and see how it might be useful and interesting for them. And it's been really well received. We're still developing it. We were only 6 months in. It's just incredible, really. It's sort of hitting the ground running. So we're still feeling our way with it. But it's the other thing, and you've talked to Lee, is the potential for us to, for other community groups within Dunedin to work together in this space. So with the repair cafe that they did for the South Dee Festival, they had over 100 people coming and looking at it. But the idea is long term that people could come in and there'll be groups that we collaborate with from the, say, the Gasworks Museum or Computech, and they can just say, oh, yeah, we could probably fix that broken piece on the side of your, on your phone case. That might be a 3D print fix or something like that, or something else might not be able to be fixed, or it needs to go to a technician, you know, to another Dunedin business to do. And with the idea that we stop putting things in landfill, it fits really well within the council's idea of zero waste and all of those dreams we have for this, this beautiful city. So still developing, but very exciting to think what can be done.
1: Sort of at the forefront, because it's just occurred to me as well, you have the book buses, so it's the library's going to people, but they're e-buses, aren't they?
2: Well, one is an e-bus and the other one is a diesel bus. And, it is fantastic to have that, bus. And it goes all around the city. The idea is that an e-bus will go where you don't have a library. And it is literally a library on wheels. So it is very responsive to its particular community, the particular stops that it goes to. There's some wonderful little communities that are built up around book bus stops. It was had its 75-year anniversary. Was it 75 years last year?
0: Yeah,
2: 75 years last year. There were some great stories that were published by the library about the e-bus service.
1: Oh, that's really neat. Where could people go to hear about that?
2: Oh, well, just have a wee look on the library website.
1: Fantastic website, by the way. I frequent it every day to
2: have
1: a wee look at the newspaper and see what's going on.
0: That's great. It's amazing how the how the service has changed from its initial instigation from books on shelves in the Carnegie Centre.
2: Well, that's right. And for the first few years, they weren't even borrowable, were they? It was a closed collection, so people could come in and read, but they couldn't borrow. That took another few years before people
1: were able to do that. Reminiscing with a friend of mine about our days at university at the old university library and how there was photocopiers everywhere, because that's often what you did, is you went and
0: photocopy the resource.
1: You'd photocopy the resource, so you'd take a photo of the front page so that you had all the bibliography information. Then you'd take a few photocopies of the key pages so that you could then copy and type out your notes, you know, for your reference. So it's incredible to see, you know, things have changed a lot even in the last sort of 25 years, let alone the last 125 years.
2: That's right. And I think that's a real strength of libraries over millennia, because remember, we have been around a really long time, is that we adapt and change with the technology and the community that's using it.
1: I feel like we could easily do another episode with the two of you. There's so many different avenues, but it's really wonderful to see how much this links in with the idea of circular economy and some of the mahi that we've been doing and that the community organisations that we talk to all the time are doing.
0: It fits perfect. As I say, it was really interesting for us to look at your questions and to think about it, because it is so circular, not just the way we circulate our resources and that, but we also

0: also know that there is research that shows that the dollars that are put into library have a really they have a bigger return on the investment in a society. It's huge.
1: Between $3 to $5 return for every dollar spent in libraries.
2: Isn't that incredible?
1: Yeah. And just want to say too, so PLNZ, which is the Public Libraries New Zealand, that's the membership association for all managers of public libraries in New Zealand, they run a community impact survey every year or so. The most recent one, 2004, stated that 32% of respondents to their survey noted that libraries helped people to be more mindful of environmental issues. And in terms of, which is great.
2: Yes.
1: And in terms of our support for the economy generally, we work really hard to, we've got lots of different suppliers, right, but we try to use New Zealand suppliers and also local suppliers as well. So towards the end of the financial year, our team go out and do a big buy-up from local suppliers. So, you know, like Relix and Paper Plus and
0: small publishers,
1: even our second-hand book dealers.
0: We're
1: looking to fill gaps in our collection.
2: Neat. And I guess that's the other thing that really strikes me through this is there's all sorts of different people working in a library, isn't there? So not just the quiet social activists that I think about, but actually people doing procurement mahi, people doing the stuff like the makerspace, that community connection. You mentioned earlier that you used to be in the youth area, so there's lots of opportunities for people, despite the fact that things are becoming more digital. It doesn't change the atmosphere and the space and the staffing needed in a library.
0: That's right, and in the digital, a huge part of our mahi is dealing with digital issues. We have so many people coming in for tech help. That's a big part of it, because it's all about the digital divide. Huge amount of time our librarians spend working with older people on navigating their phones. All government information is online. How do you access that if you don't have an email, if you don't have a computer? And that is a lot of people.
1: It's a lot of people.
0: Banks send people to us.
2: Gotcha. Yes.
0: It is constantly. Government departments send them to the library. We are right at the cliff face of access equity and fairness. We work really, really hard on that. We've got some terrible stories we could share of what people are going through out there. It is awful.
2: Yeah.
0: And we try really hard.
2: Thank goodness libraries are there.
1: Well, that's right. I mean, I think if it will be very sad if we didn't have libraries, we would see a massive drop in people being able to engage as citizens locally and nationally. We are absolutely crucial to enable people to be able to access information. You know, another thing that we have is we provide access to computers, Chromebooks.
2: And printers?
1: Printers,
0: scanners, you name it.
2: There's not many places that you could access those things, let alone all of those things in one place.
0: Yeah, absolutely.
2: Unfortunately, I'm going to have to wrap up, but I just did want to note also, I think it's really important for people to know you've got the Central Library, the South Dunedin Library, the book buses, but we have a few community libraries as well, don't we?
1: Yes, Mosgiel,
0: Pearl of the Plain,
1: Port Chalmers, Waikawaiti, and Blueskin Bay Libraries. Yeah. So six libraries, two buses, and 24/7 global access to our digital resources with your library card.
2: How lucky are we?
0: Yeah, beautiful heritage and special collections.
1: We're very lucky.
0: City of Literature.
2: Indeed, yes, we should have mentioned that as well.
3: 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Let's reduce, reuse and recycle together. 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
0: Get a library membership card and get the app. Everything is on your phone at your fingers.
2: The app is
0: amazing, and the app is going to get even better.
1: Yes, we're upgrading the app. And there is also a ePress app and BorrowBox app as well.
0: And these are amazing resources. Yes. So.
2: Well, I strongly suggest that our audience gets onto the website immediately
0: and
2: do it now while you're thinking about it. So much resources available for free, and how lucky we are. Thank you so much for joining
0: us today.
2: Thanks, Tess.
0: Kia ora.
2: Ka kite.
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That was Krzysztof Penderecki's Threnody for the Victims of Hiroshima, performed by the OXO Chamber Orchestra under Penderecki himself and Marek Moss. 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Matsuo Oki's Fifth Symphony, written after visiting Hiroshima in 1953, remains one of the earliest Japanese orchestral responses to the bombing. In the final movement, Elegy, performed here by Takuya Yousa and the New Japan Philharmonic Orchestra, the music does not argue or explain, but merely remembers with dignity. This is the final movement of Masao Oki's Fifth Symphony, Elegy, performed in 2012 by Takuya Yousa and the New Japan Philharmonic Orchestra.

That was the final movement of Masao Oki's Fifth Symphony Elegy, performed in 2012 by Yakuo Yuasa and the New Japan Philharmonic Orchestra. 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We conclude with Richie Sakamoto's Raindrops from Yoji Yamada's 2016 film Nagasaki, Memories of My Son, a prime example of his reflective musical style. The music speaks quietly here, almost privately, as memory rather than history. Sakamoto allows small gestures to carry large meanings, suggesting how remembrance continues long after events themselves have passed into silence. This is Raindrops from the movie soundtrack to the film Nagasaki, Memories of My Son, performed by the composer Richie Sakamoto.

0: That was Raindrops from the movie soundtrack to the film Nagasaki, Memories of My Son, performed by the composer Richie Sakamoto. We have come to the end of our time together, and today this is a very difficult show to present. Hiroshima and Nagasaki marked a moment when human beings first understood that knowledge and power together could determine the fate of civilization itself. Since then, the world has lived not only with memory, but with responsibility and at times fear. The music we heard today reflects a quieter awareness that followed it, reminding us that remembrance is not simply an act of looking back, but of listening carefully to what those two mornings in August 1945 still ask of us as we continue learning how to live wisely in their shadow. Thank you for joining me. 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

0: learning how to be old. Listen, if you might be old one day, even if you think it's never going to happen, not to you. Listen, if you don't like the look of old age. Because this one's all about our faces. I'm Rachel McAlpine, I'm 85, and I do understand. I do agree for myself that after a point, aging is a process of inevitable infinite uglification. But here's the thing. When you're 85 and you think you're barely even recognizable, you look nothing like the beautiful you of 17 or 32, there is very strangely an upside. A, you don't care anymore. I mean, you care a little bit, but you see the funny side. And B, contrary to your strongly held opinion, most people aren't staring at your wrinkles. Well, maybe little kids are, but grown-up people see you as you, a person. They don't look at your eyes and think, oh, no eyebrows. They look into your eyes and they see the whole person. Look, I walked around Wellington yesterday and I asked random people this question. When you meet somebody new, what do you look at? What do you notice? And here's some of their answers.
1: Probably their charisma, like how interested they are in talking to me and how invested they are in, yeah, the conversation, I guess.
2: About them?
0: Yeah. I mean, what do you look at even in register?
2: Just their friendliness, really. Look at they've got a smile on their face. Well, that's your main thing. And you can normally just see whether they're an approachable person.
3: I think it probably just depends on the different people. When I first noticed him, I thought that he seemed friendly.
4: Do you mean like sort of from an appearance perspective?
0: Well, or? That's what I'm interested in.
4: Oh, usually like I look at what they're wearing and whether I'd wear it, to be honest. Like, ooh, I like that.
5: Well, I suppose I notice whether they make eye contact or not.
0: Dr. Susanna Kent is my fabulous guest, full of wisdom and with the best sense of humour. She's a medical doctor. She's been a general practitioner for the last 30 years, slaving away at the coalface of public health. She knows stuff. Her words are gold and her voice is golden. Here's Dr. Susanna Kent, who is not only a GP, but is my niece. That's a kind of, what do you call that, actually? A disclaimer. Does that make you better or worse, Suzanne?
4: I'm not sure.
0: Anyway, it's great you're here. I twisted your arm, I know. So how old are you? That's what everybody has to tell me that.
4: I'm 60.
0: You're 60. What a lovely round number.
4: It is a round number.
0: How beautiful. Yes, well, it's my birthday today and I'm 85.
4: I was going to say, you're 25 years older than me.
0: I know. How about that? Yeah.
4: That's impressive.
0: What a chicken.
4: Yeah. Spring chicken. That's right, I am.
0: Now, what I'm interested in is, how old were you when you started paying attention to the way you looked like? Were you pretty or whatever? How old?
4: Oh, the very beginning?
0: Yeah.
4: I certainly remember, I kind of remember it in phases. I remember when I was about 39, 40, and I got that TV job.
0: Yeah.
4: And suddenly I was having to look at my face in the mirror.
0: 39 or 40?
4: Well, that was when I got... No, just don't look so shocked.
0: What? You mean
4: no, old? No.
0: You never thought about it till then?
4: Yeah, no, I'd thought about it before then, obviously, but
0: that
4: really struck me then.
0: Yeah.
4: Because I was looking at my face in the mirror and I was being made up.
0: Yeah.
4: You know, with lots of professional makeup on.
0: Oh, yes.
4: Yeah. And I was looking to see what she was doing, how she was improving my face.
0: And was it an improvement or was it a weirding?
4: Well, lots of other people thought it was an improvement, obviously. I don't know, because you can't see your own face unless you look in a mirror, can
0: Precisely,
4: you?
0: And then you don't see what other people see,
4: no,
0: do you?
4: No, you have no idea, really. Yeah.
0: So, but what about that mirror thing is interesting.
4: Yeah, would have been a teenager, obviously, probably early teens, I would imagine. Mm. Yeah.
0: Did you think you were pretty?

0: Well, I remember being very body conscious. Extremely body conscious.
1: Oh, God, it's a knife edge. Of course you are pretty. But
0: I sort of had crooked teeth and I had no breasts. My parents gave me a T-shirt and it said, flat is beautiful.
1: What did that do to you?
0: Went right across there, over the breasts.
1: Oh, and did you believe that?
0: I was pretty shocked. I didn't really wear it.
1: No, I think that was...
0: I think they were trying to encourage me. They were trying to sort of get me to accept my body.
1: Yes.
0: Yeah.
1: Of course they were. I mean, it was a perfectly wonderful impulse to do that. But, well, I can remember looking in the mirror, talking about the mirror thing.
0: Yeah.
1: I just started high school.
0: Right.
1: And so we'd started reading novels and analysing them and so on. And I'd read these novels and I'd think, how do people describe other people? How do they describe their faces? I can remember distinctly looking in the mirror time and again and thinking, it's just a face like everybody else's. How do you tell the difference?
0: Right.
1: How can you describe it? Mm. And, of course, it turned out I was face blind. That was the reason. But so I think it's...
0: Face blind? What do you mean?
1: Well, it means that I recognise you, Susanna.
0: Yeah.
1: Not from your face, but from everything, the whole shebang, you know, the hair, the gait, the height, the voice.
0: Sure, yeah.
1: And so on.
0: Yeah.
1: And, you know, after I've known people quite a long time, then I certainly recognise their face. I think, although I definitely fail tests if you ask me to recognise famous people without their hair.
0: Yeah, so just with the eyes and the nose, like some of those police mugshot photos.
1: Oh, that would be the worst. I couldn't do that. It would be no go.
0: Don't you think you can train yourself to do that?
1: No, I have tried.
0: Oh.
1: I have spent weeks sort of looking at everybody intently and thinking, yes, her mouth is wider, or look, they've got a dimple, or that's got hooded eyes, or their eyebrow. But it was just useless, absolutely useless. Looking at the details like that. You can't. No, it's just a brain thing. It's everybody's different. That's one of the little differences that some people have. I mean, it's a spectrum, whatever. Anyway, so that was that. But then, teenage, did you think you were prettier than your sister, or did you ever think that, or your friends?
0: I never thought I was pretty.
1: Ugly.
0: Well, no, I never thought I was pretty.
1: You thought that they were?
0: I was pretty neutral about my face.
1: Oh, how lovely.
0: Very neutral.
1: What a bonus. God, what a blessing. Oh, we were born young and old enough. I mean, long ago enough. That's the beauty. Well, I think that people should stuff me and put me in a museum. Not yet. Wait till I die. But because I reckon I must be almost unique. For years and years, I took it for granted that I was the prettiest one of the six girls.
0: Oh, did you?
1: And then years later, I was looking at photos and I thought, what a ridiculous idea. That is so not true. But how lovely that I thought it, you know?
0: Yeah.
1: I mean, I wasn't conceited. I just thought that's a fact, like whether you've got blue eyes or brown eyes, yes, I'm the prettiest.
0: So it comes down to what, as they say, you know, what do we think is pretty, or what do we think is beautiful?
1: It might come down to being face blind.
0: Maybe.
1: But, I mean, no, you do have such a point, because I think the pressure on young people and older people to look a certain way is so huge
0: it
1: now.
0: It is huge, isn't it?
1: With not only social media, but just all the time. And
0: Social media, it's in your face all the time, isn't it?
1: In your face.
0: It's in your face. And it's those forward-facing cameras and the phones, which is so detrimental to young people. Because suddenly they can always be looking and taking photographs of themselves, you know, instead of the beautiful scenery, instead of being outward looking, it's all inward, isn't it now?
1: It horrifies me, because there are people doing permanent things to their faces in order to fit in with what is essentially a fashion. A fashion. And I think, you know, if people from Mars came down and looked at Married at First Sight, Oz, or whatever, they would, and that they didn't see real humans, they might think all women had
0: huge lips.
1: Giant fishy lips and
0: no wrinkles.
1: That's right. And the wrinkles, one thing, but the lips, I think, are going out of fashion. And then what do you do, you know? I suppose you just stop, you know. But anyway, it's a problem, and it's not just old people. We're getting

0: to old people and the way we look. But it's all through life. There is this pressure. We're going to see if we can find a solution, but we don't know what it is yet.
1: It's a good thing about tramping huts, isn't it, that they never have any mirrors in them.
0: Yeah. Beautiful.
1: Yeah.
0: It's a long time since I've been in a tramp. Yeah. That would be a jolly good thing. I think so. Yeah. This whole idea for this particular episode came up when a friend of mine rang me asking for IT advice. Mm. And she said she didn't want to do a video call to her friend in Paris. This was the first time she'd done.
1: Yeah.
0: Never mind.
1: Yeah.
0: Because she thought she looked like a ghoulish old hag.
1: Okay.
0: And I thought, yeah, I know that feeling. It's easy to get that.
1: It's a real shock, isn't it? Because you think you look some way and then you go and you see yourself in a mirror and you think, that can't be me. It's not me.
0: Exactly.
1: I'm different inside. Yeah. Is that how people look at me? Is that how they see me?
0: It's just sort of terrifying, isn't it, at a certain point.
1: Yeah.
0: Have you had that experience when you're walking down the street and you catch a glimpse of somebody reflected in a shop window?
1: Right.
0: And you just think, oh, that's just some old woman. And you're like, oh, yes, it's me.
1: Right.
0: Oh, dear.
1: It's the grey hair, isn't it, too, when it starts to appear and when you stop dyeing it.
0: Yes.
1: Yeah. Mm. And then because it's such a pull for women to keep dyeing their hair all the time.
0: Mm.
1: And at some stage they have to make the decision not to do it, don't they?
0: Yeah. I used to henna my hair, which is, you know, a hippie sort of a dye. I did it probably for about 4 or 5 years in my 50s, actually.
1: Yeah.
0: I don't know
1: why
0: it was just a thing. And when I got home from, I was away and living in Japan, when I got home, I got on the bus and I saw an old person who had red hair that had, was hennaed. And when your hair's grey, it goes a sort of apricot, yellowy apricot look. It is very, very weird.
1: Yeah.
0: So I thought, oh, well, I think I'll stop that. It was in my 30s, actually, that I made a conscious decision not to ever have facelifts or whatever they ever called them in those days. But I just thought, all right, you start doing something on your face, but always people will be looking at your hands. What do you do with your hands? Wear gloves? So, and I also knew I couldn't possibly afford the time or the money. So it was a brief, you know, it was an academic question, really.
1: Well, I guess you can start and then realise there's something else that you want to do, because you can never get the perfect face that you're after, really.
0: No.
1: There'll always be something.
0: I think for a lot of people, including myself in the past, I'm a reformed character now. I think that at the bottom of my fear of getting old was that I didn't like the look of old people. I did not want to look like that.
1: Right.
0: And, you know, I respect that feeling. It's human.
1: Yeah.
0: It is kind of weird, because that's still you.
1: Yeah.
0: So
1: yeah.
0: We're going to go over in detail a bunch of things about my face that are really weird now compared with how I was when I was 32 and beautiful, like all 32-year-olds who've got enough food and sleep enough.
1: Yeah.
0: So are you ready for that, Dr. Susanna?
1: Absolutely.
0: You're up for that?
1: Yeah.
0: Okay.
1: That reminds me, I have to tell you a story about my hairdresser, an experience in the hairdresser that I had some years ago now.
0: Yeah.
1: Anyway, you want to hear about that?
0: Yeah, I do. Tell me now.
1: Yeah. All right. So I went to get my hair cut, and one of them was going to, you know, wash my hair and do the conditioning, and the other one was going to do the cut. And the one who was going to, who was about to do my conditioner and shampoo, she said like this in the most Eeyore-like voice, she said, "Oh, it's my birthday today." I looked really sad, and I went, "Oh, you know, happy birthday." "Oh, I hate birthdays," she said. And I said, "Oh, why is that?" "It means I'm getting older." So I finished doing my stuff with my hair, and I went to sit down with this other hairdresser who was some years older than this other woman. And she said to me, "Oh," she said, "I can't understand that attitude." She said,

0: Every time I have a birthday, I celebrate.
1: Yes.
0: And she said, I'm so excited and so grateful to be another year older.
1: Yeah.
0: It was just like this.
1: Yeah. Joke and cheese.
0: Yeah, in the middle of the hairdressing salon.
1: There was a little girl and she had a little curl right in the middle of her forehead. And when she was good, she was very, very good. And when she was bad, she was horrid. I've got dead gorse bush hair. And why is that, Susanna? It's not pretty.
0: Yeah. I mean, it's just part of that whole drying out phase, isn't it, as you age? You know, your skin gets dry, your hair gets drier. Yeah.
1: Oh, let's have a drink of water. That's right, and we have to keep drinking water, even when we're not thirsty. Yeah, like kids who forget. And look, I'm getting less and less hair around that front.
0: It's getting thinner as well.
1: Yeah. Why won't they grow some more?
0: Yeah, well, maybe it's a problem with your telomeres. That's the problem.
1: Yeah.
0: Do you know the telomeres?
1: That's right.
0: Mm-hmm. So as they get shorter and shorter, then sometimes the cell dies. And as you age, your telomeres, which sit at the end of the DNA, get shorter.
1: Mm.
0: But there are various things that you can do to extend the life of the telomeres. You know, all the anti-aging stuff's about how you preserve those telomeres.
1: So exercise, diet, sleep, de-stress, etc.
0: You'd certainly do all that.
1: So what I have to think of is not, I do all that and it's still happening.
0: No, but if you didn't do all of it, you'd be bald probably by now.
1: Exactly. That's exactly it. And you know how men... the cool men who are going bald of a certain age, they shave their heads and they look gorgeous. I love a shaved head. I love a bald head, actually. But I'm not so mad on it for myself. But I'm at what stage should I shave my head?
0: Well...
1: Not yet, eh?
0: No, you've still got quite a lot of hair.
1: I do.
0: Yeah,
1: it's all right. I'm just doing this for the podcast. I don't wake up in the morning and say, oh, my God, I'm going bald. But I do notice. As talking about hair still, no eyebrows.
0: Oh, you've lost the hair in your eyebrows.
1: Yes, there's so little. And the ones that are, they come out like sort of lances. They stab you in the eye.
0: Not as soft as they used to be.
1: So I just chop them off. Yes.
0: Yeah. Do you chop them?
1: Well, I do. Mm. What else would I do?
0: You're very fair, though. Were they ever very dark, your eyebrows?
1: No, but I mean, even putting eyebrow pencils.
0: You can go and get tattoos. That's what a lot of women do,
1: I know,
0: don't
1: it does appeal to me quite, especially if you're on stage. But,
0: Have you got tattoos anywhere else, Rachel?
1: I haven't got a single one.
0: Oh, well, there you go.
1: I know.
0: You're 85, you need to get one.
1: Probably true. But it's sort of irrevocable, isn't it? I suppose I could try it out, but not with a tattoo, but with a... Have you had stick-on eyebrows that you can pretend?
0: Oh, yeah, there are stick-on eyebrows.
1: But I don't care enough. Anyway, I wear glasses, so...
0: Depends if the, you know, because they're there to really catch the sweat as it's dripping down.
1: So tattoo doesn't
0: forehead.
1: Do it.
0: Tattoo won't do it, no. Maybe a headband. You could probably get a headband with some fake eyelashes on.
1: Yes, okay, fair.
0: Wear that to the gym.
1: Can you see me doing that?
0: Yeah.
1: No, you can't. Lots of skin cancer scars, grafts here, grafts there, slices there, bubbling up there.
0: Yeah, all on your nose, yeah.
1: Yeah.
0: Is that from all that childhood?
1: Yeah.
0: Well, you're so blue-eyed and fair-skinned, aren't you? And
1: I'm a little old white woman. And what would you expect living in New Zealand?
0: Well, that's right, and you probably didn't have... sunblock when you
1: our mother was terribly good about putting bonnets on us and sun hats.
0: Okay.
1: She was, but we didn't have sunblock. Nobody had invented that.
0: Yeah.
1: So because that's the greatest beauty treatment, isn't it, really, sunblock?
0: Yeah, sunblock. I mean, we had zinc and that we put on our noses.
1: Yeah.
0: Yeah.
1: We didn't.
0: You didn't even have that?
1: Nope.
0: Yeah.
1: Absolutely. This is the 1940s.
0: Yeah, it's a long time ago, isn't it?
1: Yeah, it is a long time
0: ago. You're that old.
1: Yeah, all you do is stay alive. That's all you need to do. Lost a few teeth here.
0: Have you? Yeah.
1: A couple. Yeah. Everybody loses a few teeth.
0: Yeah, she gets sort of receding gums and then they get more exposed.
1: That changes the look of you, doesn't it?
0: Yes, it can do. Yeah.
1: But that's all right. It sort of gives me more jaw somewhere.
0: Yeah, absolutely. More prominent jaw. Mm.
1: Yeah,
0: very good.
1: It's a plus, really. We'll stop with this. We could go on all day. But in other words, the point of asking you is this, is when you bump into me in the street, do you immediately think, oh, Rachel's got that awful skin cancer and her hair's going thin and she hasn't got any eyebrows?

0: what you think?
1: No, of course not.
0: What do you think?
1: What do I think?
0: I mean, not just me, but people in general. When, say, take me for an example.
1: Well, I mean, if it's you or someone I know, I usually just look at your eyes. That's where I look. Yeah, yeah.
0: Because that's where you live, isn't it?
1: That's where you sort of live. That's right. It's sort of the essence of you, isn't it?
0: The essence. I love that.
1: Yeah.
0: Yes. And I see you and I think, there's Susanna.
1: Yeah. Yeah. Yeah. So you're not looking at the skin cancer I had off my arm.
0: No.
1: You're actually looking at my eyes and you sort of, I think you get a bit of a, you know, when you look at someone, you get an immediate sense of how they are in the world, don't you?
0: Or
1: whether or not they're happy or
0: how
1: they're feeling.
0: Yeah, you learn more. Mm. I think you're right. Looking at a person's eyes than looking at their scars and their lack of eyebrows.
1: Yeah, if I was doing a skin check, then I'd look
0: at different.
1: It's quite a different thing. You start to, it's a completely different frame to go and actually say, well, actually, I need to just check your skin now.
0: Mm. Yeah.
1: And that's very different to actually just looking at someone and looking into their eyes.
0: Mm. True. Yeah, this is supposed to be encouraging, folks, to just remind you that it's a kind of universal law that we always assume that other people don't like us as much as we like them. They're thinking the same thing. And we're probably thinking, oh, we're uglier than everybody else in the world. And they're probably thinking how wonderful you are and that they are uglier than anybody in the world. I'm vastly exaggerating, but we do misjudge the way we overemphasize our own faults and so on. And the older you get, the crazier it is to do that because you've got all these good things that come along with you, with being old and...
1: Absolutely.
0: Yeah.
1: Wisdom.
0: Have I got wisdom? I don't know about that. I always think of you as having wisdom as as a great sense of humour. You know, we were going to end on a really positive note. I don't think we've done that yet. What do you think?
1: About a positive note about ageing?
0: Yes.
1: Well, I suppose I go back to those hairdressers.
0: Yes.
1: Really, and I think about the hairdresser and I think how one was really happy and one was really depressed.
0: Mm.
1: And I think, and I go back to being incredibly grateful for being the age I am. And I certainly know in my general practice, you know, after seeing people younger than me die, it makes you incredibly grateful for the fact that you're still alive and you're well and you're living and you're eating and you're loving and... makes me incredibly grateful.
0: That's the only way to look at it, really, isn't it? Just to step right back and leave our petty little considerations on one side and see the big picture, which is we're alive.
1: Yeah, a lot of people don't make it to your age.
0: Yeah, true. Mm. And
1: not only in this country, but throughout the world.
0: And with the two hairdressers, the young one didn't really know that it was a choice, but the older one did, that a choice, how you look at it, how you consider it. The young one, I'm guessing, thought that's the only logical way to think about life. You know, if I'm 23 and having
1: a birthday. They were both a bit older. So the one who washed my hair, who was really depressed about getting it a year older, she must have been in her 40s. The older one was about 60. Yeah.
0: So by 40, you know, this is about learning how to be old. So my premise is that we're doing all sorts of things when we're younger that can set a pattern or that you could break on purpose or that might carry you through to old age.
1: Yeah.
0: And all these patterns, all these behaviours and attitudes there, they're either really helpful for old age or not. And, all right, the 40-year-old woman who was saying that she couldn't bear birthdays because it meant she was older, my hunch is she thought that was the logical way to think. It wasn't an opinion, it was a fact.
1: Yeah.
0: But my hunch is that this woman in her 60s who was celebrating every birthday had decided to choose that, knew that there was more than one way to think.
1: Yeah.
0: And
1: I
0: like that.
1: Yeah,
0: I think that's the way to go.
1: Yeah, no, I think you're right.

0: Well, I think we're done. Thank you very much, Susanna, for being on my podcast.
1: You're most welcome. Been my pleasure. Thank you for inviting me.
0: You didn't have a clue what you were getting into.
1: I had no idea.
0: No. And look at you. But, of course, I'd forgotten you had been a TV guest.
1: Well, happy 85th birthday to you, Rachel. And I hope you have lots more celebrations today.
0: Yeah, it's coming up. Thank you. Okay.
1: Okay.
0: So that's it, folks. I am sorry that I talked too much, but I hope that Susanna and I together have showed you a take on beauty that is a change from the depressing advice you get on how to look young. I'm not young. I don't look like I did, nor does Susanna. We don't look like we did at 17 or 32. Sure, I try to make the best of what I've got, but these days my own beauty care consists of... Oh, well, I'll tell you a poem about what that is. But think of the time I'm saving now. Now the time is running out by not doing that beauty routine. I think I wrote this one when I was 79, and it's pretty much how I still deal with my aging and uglified face. It's called Beauty Tips for Older Ladies. Turn down the lights. There, that's the way. Wash your face. Put lipstick on, the one that stays. Then remember how it funnels into a delta of cracks and gunnels around your mouth by the end of the day. Dab something over the cracks and hope for the best. Ignore the spaces where your eyebrows used to be. Hack off a few stray hairs and don your glasses. There. No one will notice, let alone care. They'll look at your glasses instead. You're done. That's that. You look alive, not dead. You can smile. You can see. So put on your squishy hat. You know who you are. You know what you know. The skin is just for fun. So off you go. That's it. If you liked Susanna and what she says, please give us some stars and have a good day. Bye.
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1: 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We are by no means experts.
2: But we do want to

0: just share what we have. And look, we're going to miss out quite a lot because there's a lot we don't know and we haven't even heard of yet.
1: But this week is a slight departure from